0: That's a little bit of Deepest Part of Love, a new song by Lauren Dillon. That's from her upcoming EP called Blue Star. Your 5:30 news is coming up, but Steve's got some traffic for us first.
1: We're getting reports of a crash on Highway 1. This is eastbound inside the Cassiar Tunnel, blocking the right lane. Watch out for that in Vancouver, or if you're coming down from the North Shore. Otherwise, just the usual delays at the usual trouble spots in Metro Vancouver for this afternoon. We don't have reports of stalls or crashes on Vancouver Island. All major routes are actually

0: and troubling present of eugenics.
1: What happens in the 19th and the 20th century is that science is co-opted into this mindset using the Galton's neologism of eugenics. And people with that particular mindset leap on it. And this happens over and over again in history, right? Science, new scientific research, politicians or campaigners or ideologues use the science as a crutch to support their pre-existing ideologies. The word eugenics became toxic. And the industrial practice of it, particularly in Nazi Germany and to a lesser extent in America, in the USA, goes away, wanes. But the mode of thinking does not. And enforced sterilizations continue in America and Canada and all around the world, in India and the two most populous countries, China and India, they continue to this day. So with the new techniques in genetics, which expose a better understanding of how human genetics works, but also the possibility of altering our genes. It doesn't keep me up at night that this is going to be widespread practice, because these are technologies which are not very available. You know, they're available to only the rich and in wealthy countries. But they give the ideology a huge boost. And what was striking to me is that the idea never goes away, but the same conversations that are happening in 2020 were happening in 1920. The only difference is we're now talking about gene engineering and polygenic scores and things like that. But the motivation remains the same.
0: How did eugenics advocacy in the West change in the decades after the atrocities of World War II, when those came to light?
1: Yeah, it's a great question. And the answer is disappointingly slowly. That there was still remained great support for eugenics in the years after the war, but it was waning. The Americans pulled the plug on funding eugenics research in the years running up to the war. And Rockefeller did pull its funding from the Eugenics Records Office, and I think it's from 1938 from memory. After the war, you see the eugenics organizations, laboratories, journals, and societies dwindling. And in the scientific context, it's not so much they're dwindling, but they mutate, they evolve into genetics departments. Now, I'm not saying that in a conspiratorial way or oh my God, you know, genetics labs around the world are actually eugenics labs. They're not. But a lot of eugenics in the lab was simply trying to understand human inheritance. So the framework, the basis of understanding disease genetics and behavior genetics often came out of labs that 20 or 30 years earlier were called eugenics laboratories. And mine is no different. Again, not trying to exonerate this behavior, but eugenics was part of the Cold Spring Harbor, which is now the best genetics lab on Earth. My department, the Department of Genetics, Evolution and Environment at University College London, is a direct descendant from the eugenics laboratory founded by Galton in 1904. And we see that pattern all over the world. So the rejection of eugenics as an idea it definitely happens, but the mindset persists. And the word becomes toxic, but the sort of the ideas that underlie it remain present.
0: And sterilization continues right up until our present day, almost.
1: Not even almost, yeah. So that's a shocking thing. The numbers are significantly lower, but we think that there were enforced sterilization in America happening in the dozens, and maybe the few dozens, 20s in ICE detention centers in the last couple of years. There is an ongoing class action in Canada. I think it's exclusively First Nations women who were coercively sterilized as recently as 2018, I think it is. And then there's, you know, we don't really know what's happening in China. In India, the most common form of contraception in women of reproductive age is long-term or permanent sterilization. Now, are these things eugenics? I don't know. It becomes a semantic argument, I think. Are they attempts to remove the reproductive rights of individual citizens? Absolutely. Who do they happen to most often? Racialized minorities or the very poorest members of society. So again, the mindset

0: you know, but you can't call a book Population Genetics and the History of Scientific Racism if you want your children to eat. But when we came to talking about the title for the eugenics book, we struggled for a long time because you say eugenics to most people and they go, don't know what that is.
1: Is there some irony in the fact that that is the case, that most people don't know what eugenics is, and yet we kind of swim in those waters? I mean, we are, when the Human Genome Project, you know, the sequencing of the genome was going on, we regularly as geneticists talked about the possibility of designer babies or, you know, perfecting the human race. And now it's actually, it is actually in the water. I mean, how concerned are you that we may be kind of just slipping into a eugenic mindset without actually defining what it is?
0: Yeah, I'm genuinely concerned about that. I think that the commercial genetic tests, I think companies like 23andMe and Ancestry.com and so on, when people have spent decades trying to teach people to move away from this deterministic view that genetics determines what you are. And in the Mendelian view, you have a specific gene and that is what you're going to be. And it's part of our language, right? It's just a normal part of cultural discourse. People say Cristiano Ronaldo is the gene for playing football or whatever. Right? But obviously, things are way more complex than that. And there are hundreds of genes involved in those types of behaviors. But also, there's the environment, how you're raised, everything that isn't genetic. Nurture, nature versus nurture, a phrase coined by Francis Galton. But I think that sort of mindset is so normalized in society that we're really pushing against the tide. Something happened in the 2000s, which was the advent of these ancestry testing kits. And I don't think any of us anticipated that was going to end up being maybe the most significant way that non-geneticists, non-biologists would engage with genetics. Most people are doing this because it's fun, right? Because they want to find out some fun stuff. All white people want to find out they're descended from Vikings because Vikings were cool. I used to get dozens of letters a week saying, I've done one of these tests and it says I'm descended from Vikings. You know what? Everyone's descended from Vikings. It really doesn't make you special. And then in America, it's a different story because, a lot of people want to be descended from First Nations or Indigenous people. And that's a huge political nightmare.
1: Absolutely.
0: There are companies out there that you can spit in a tube and people will tell you that you're from one particular tribe and therefore give you a certificate, which does that have any legal value? It certainly doesn't have any scientific value because there isn't a tribe in Canada or America that uses genetic ancestry testing for tribal membership. So our work is never going to be done because I think it's very much part of the human condition to look at our ancestry, to look back to our ancestors and try from that to extract some sort of meaning and belonging in our own life. And one of the strange things about genetics, the relationship between your genes and what you actually are is far less robust than what most people think.
1: Yeah. The other thing about human nature is that we tend to repeat things. History tends to repeat itself, as we always say. We are living in a time, unfortunately, where there's resentment of migrants, you know, and the poor, there's racism. Replacement theory has probably never flourished as it has today. Do you think that eugenic thinking underpins some of that, or has it gone underground? Is there a relationship between all that and where we are with that kind of thinking?
0: It's almost the other way around. It's that type of thinking is permanent and it feeds into what becomes a sort of gestalt way of thinking, which is the eugenics mindset. So there's elements to it, which is great replacement theory. There's elements to it, which are scientific racism. There's a lot of classism and ableism, which are inherent in eugenics as well. Then there's the idea of that genetic determinism, which in humans is sometimes expressed as the sort of racehorse theory. Donald Trump used to talk about good genes, the racehorse theory, that he comes from good genetic stock. And so my concern is when politicians, writers and opinion leaders are adopting these kind of ideas, just like Tom Buchanan did in Gatsby, and saying, this is what we should do. This is why we should close the borders, or this is why we should have more IQ type testing for minority groups.

0: coming up this hour. Vancouver Island Pagan Pride Day celebrates its 20th year with a celebration in Campbell River this weekend. We'll hear what that's all about at 10 to 7. And Mark Carney wants Canadian diplomats abroad to become champions of trade diversification. But are they the right group for the job? We'll have that conversation next. Liz MacArthur starts us off with a look at our local news headlines.
1: Close to three dozen properties in the village of Anmore, north of Port Moody, are on evacuation alert because of a small wildfire in Belcarra Regional Park. The BC Wildfire says it started yesterday afternoon and grew to about 1.5 hectares. And some people in Boston Bar have been told they can return to their homes. Evacuation orders that came into effect weeks ago in that community have now been downgraded to evacuation alerts.
0: In the forecast today for Greater Victoria and the Southern Gulf Islands, sunny and hazy, windy as well near the Juan de Fuca Strait this afternoon. On the Sunshine Coast as well as east and inland Vancouver Island, sunny today and smoky near Port Alberni. For the West Vancouver Island, fog patches near the coast this morning and a mix of sun and cloud. And for the North Island, foggy and cloudy with a chance of drizzle this morning, skies clearing near noon. Forecast highs set to hit 25 degrees in Victoria, 30 degrees on East Vancouver Island and 18 on the North Island. Alex, what are the temperatures right now?
2: Right now, mainly sunny and 14 degrees in Victoria, 12 in North Cowichan, 12 as well in Nanaimo. Nanaimo is also seeing some sun. Sunny and 13 in Comox, sunny and 12 in Campbell River, 11 degrees in Port Alberni, 13 in Tofino, 12 in Powell River and Qualicum Beach. And right now at the Port Hardy Airport, it is 12 degrees and cloudy.
0: Thank you, Alex. On the ferries from Swartz Bay to Tsawwassen, the 7 o'clock sailing is next up. It is not even half full right now, so no problems getting from Swartz Bay to Tsawwassen this morning. A little busier out of Nanaimo, but still no waits from Duke Point to Tsawwassen. The 745 is next. It's got 11% of its vehicle space available. And from Departure Bay to Horseshoe Bay, the 615 sailing will not be full when it sails in a few minutes. The 840 is filling up a bit quicker. It's got 7% of its vehicle space available. And a heads up to folks on Hornby and Denman who might be trying to get back and forth between each other this morning. You will not be able to do that for the first couple of hours of the day. The first three round trip sailings have been canceled by BC Ferries. They say their crew needed to help with a medical situation late last night, which means that they need to rest before they can set sail again. So the 7:30 sailing from Hornby, the 7:45 from Denman, the 8 from Hornby, the 8:20 from Denman, the 9 from Hornby and the 9:40 from Denman are all canceled this morning. It's 6:13 now on CBC Radio 1. Well, the rules of international diplomacy are changing, and Prime Minister Mark Carney is doubling down on what he calls a middle power strategy to get through it. That means assigning the country's foreign service a new mission. The global network of ambassadors, diplomats, commissioners, and others whose job it is to promote Canada abroad are now prioritizing promoting the country's commercial and business interests. For a closer look at the change, we've reached Fenn Hampson. He is a professor of international affairs at Carleton University and co-chair of the expert group on Canada U.S. relations, and we have reached him in Ottawa. Good morning.
3: Good morning, Catherine.
0: We've certainly heard Mark Carney talk a lot about middle powers, but what does he mean when he's talking about a focus on a middle power strategy?
3: The middle power strategy starts with the diagnosis the Prime Minister laid out at the World Economic Forum in January that the United States, China now use trade as a weapon. Mid-sized economies have to start doing more business with each other to limit their dependence on the world's two biggest economies. It's not a formal middle power alliance that the Prime Minister is talking about. He's been pretty explicit about that. I think in practice, what it really means is that Canada is going to double down to realize the full potential of trade agreements it has with the countries of the Asia Pacific, particularly through the Trans-Pacific Partnership, a new multilateral regional trading free trade area. Also with the European Union, we have a long-standing free trade agreement with the European Union. It's now been complemented by a defense production a joint production agreement. actively signing trade agreements with countries like Indonesia. The Prime Minister has made it clear he'd like to have a trade agreement with India. That's obviously one of the big markets in Asia. So to put it simply, Canada has decided the table is a trade table when it comes to our foreign policy. And he made it very clear when he met with our foreign service team in Ottawa earlier this week that the mission is commerce. You know, our diplomats have been doing commercial work for a very long time. We've had a trade commissioner service for decades, but now they're being put at the front of the line.
0: Yeah, and how big a change is that for people who maybe don't really think very often about what diplomats do? What have they been focusing on before that they'll sort of be putting aside to focus on trade?
3: Well, it's interesting you pose that question because every government since really the 2000, the beginning of this century, has had some version of this instruction. The Harper government's 2013 Global Markets Action Plan made economic diplomacy the organizing principle of Stephen Harper's foreign policy. It drew exactly some of the same criticisms we're hearing about the Carney government that, you know, if the focus is all about trade, what about human rights? What about development? What about multilateral work? Justin Trudeau came to office campaigning on, restoring the Pearsonian tradition. Not very much happened there, quite frankly. And he layered on top of that a feminist foreign policy. But he also had a progressive trade policy, that we would now negotiate trade agreements that would, pay greater attention to labor environmental standards. That was, one of the requirements for our joining the Trans-Pacific Partnership. So as the French saying goes, la plus ça change, la plus c'est la même chose.
0: So
3: not a whole lot has changed.
0: Not much has changed, yeah. Does it make sense, do you think, for diplomats to be promoting business as their primary goal?
3: Well, I think it's fair to say that, diplomats are people, who are in the field, and certainly an ambassador or a well-placed trade commissioner can, open doors to Canadian businesses that want to, tap into a foreign market. But at the end of the day, it's only a company that can walk through that door and sign an agreement to do business. And our problem is, we have lots of trade agreements, but only one in eight Canadian small and medium-sized businesses export goods and services abroad. And they form by far and away the backbone of the Canadian economy, small and medium-sized firms. And for those that do export, the United States is the key market because of its proximity, common language, integrated logistics, and so forth. It's an easy place to do business. And so I think, the challenge here is, you can certainly get our diplomats to hustle. And Mark Carney is saying, you got to hustle. But the fact of the matter is that it's much easier to ship goods to Ohio and do business across the border than it is to ship goods to Jakarta and do business across the Pacific Ocean.
0: All right, so we'll keep watching to see if there's any more change or not here, Fenn. Thank you for joining us this morning.
3: My pleasure.
0: Fenn Hampson is a professor of international affairs at Carleton University and co-chair of the Expert Group on Canada-U.S. Relations. We reached him this morning in Ottawa. It's just about 20 minutes now after 6 o'clock. And if you are of a certain vintage, you have probably heard the song Hello by Lionel Richie at least, 1,000 times, maybe two. It has been a radio staple since it came out in 1984. You might even think that you have heard it too much. And if you have fallen out of love with this romantic ballad, then you actually have a lot in common with Lionel Richie himself. It turns out he didn't even want to write that song in the first place. In this edition of Rearview Mirror, the guest host of CBC Drive, Pete Morey, encourages you to say goodbye to those old preconceptions of hello and to listen to the song with fresh ears.
4: It started out as a joke from Lionel Richie to his producer, who was arriving late to a songwriting session. Richie sang him this now iconic question.
5: Hello, is it me you're looking for?
4: That throwaway icebreaker became the basis for one of popular music's most enduring songs. And Lionel's corny line, hello, is it me you're looking for, was just the beginning of a love-hate relationship for all involved with the track.
5: Hello.
4: This is the story of Lionel Richie's 1984 smash hit, Hello. One night during the songwriting sessions for his second album, Can't Slow Down, Lionel Richie was in his home studio, playing around with some chords and waiting for his producer, James Anthony Carmichael, to show up. He was running late. At this point in his career, Richie was a big star, but had earned a reputation as one of the nicest guys in the music biz, open to collaboration, working with everyone from Kenny Rogers to Diana Ross. So when his producer arrived, flustered and late in the studio's control room, Lionel wanted to break the ice and show he wasn't upset. So he sang at James Anthony Carmichael through the studio glass.
6: Hello, is it me you're looking for?
4: The producer stopped in his tracks, turned to Richie, held down the studio talkback button, and said the last thing that Lionel expected.
7: Finish that song.
4: Richie said,
8: James, that's the corniest line I've ever heard in my life. Hello, is it me you're looking for? Can't be a song. He said,
7: I'm telling you, finish the song, brother Richie. You got something.
4: So Richie poked around at his keyboard and put some chords to the joke question. He reluctantly played it for his producer, who said,
7: let's record it.
8: I said, James, I'll be laughed out of the business with Hello, is it me you're looking for?
4: But he decided to listen to his producer. Remember, Richie's reputation for being a good collaborator was well earned. He opened himself up to the possibilities of the song and started to take it seriously. By the time he got through writing the first verse, he was becoming smitten with this cheesy tune. He started to add layers to the track, lush strings, a haunting piano melody, and a Spanish guitar solo. Finally, Lionel Richie realized he had fallen in love with the song he hated. Like an infatuated teenager introducing a new paramour, he played his producer James Anthony Carmichael the song that he'd been forced to finish. It was now simply titled
5: Hello.
4: And it was Carmichael's turn to hate the song. He thought it was too corny, too overblown. Luckily, Lionel's love for Hello won him over. It went to number one in Canada and became one of the most instantly recognizable romantic ballads of the 1980s.
5: I've been alone with you inside my mind.
4: The song was propelled to the top of worldwide charts by a memorable music video featuring a clay bust of Richie's head sculpted by a blind woman who turned out to be the she he was looking for.
9: I've wanted you to see it so many times.
10: Oh, it's wonderful.
11: This is how I see you.
4: It was a happy ending for the love song that Lionel had hated. And his initial corny question, hello, is it me you're looking for? Would go on to become a global pop culture catchphrase.
5: Hello, is it me you're looking for?
4: From 1984, this is Lionel Richie with Hello on Rearview Mirror.

Lionel Richie with Hello. Thanks to Pete Morey for sharing that story. 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And hey, in case you're wondering, Lionel Richie, 77 years old and still touring. He's got arena shows across California this week.

Coming up in the next half hour of our show, we're going to check in on the situation in Ukraine and specifically whether Ukraine is any closer to getting the help that it needs to stop missiles from attacking from Russia. That conversation and more still to come on the island. I'm Catherine Marlowe, filling in for Gregor Craigie. Your local news with Liz MacArthur is coming up next.

0: This is CBC News from Victoria. It's 6:30 right now. It's 14 degrees and mainly sunny at the Victoria Airport. Good morning. I'm Liz MacArthur. Hot, dry weather continues to increase the risk of wildfires in much of the province. Across BC, 51 of the 112 active fires are out of control. More than 7,000 people are under evacuation orders. Some evacuation alerts in the Thompson-Nicola region have been expanded due to the Pear Lake and French Bar Creek fires. They include 18 more properties on the Bonaparte Plateau, bringing the total number to approximately 230. People in Boston Bar are finally going home now that evacuation orders issued last month have been downgraded to evacuation alerts. The Brunswick Creek and Ainslie Creek wildfires have yet to be contained. Highway 1 remains closed from Yale to the Jackass Summit south of Lytton, so returning evacuees are advised to head home from the north. In the Okanagan, an evacuation order has been expanded due to a fire south of Fintry. The Bradley Creek fire near Vernon, which destroyed more than 200 properties, did not significantly grow yesterday. Highway 97, linking that region to Kamloops, has reopened, but watch for updates from Drive BC. And in Metro Vancouver, 35 properties are under an evacuation alert due to a fire near Port Moody in Belcarra Regional Park. The Bureau of Canada is reminding homeowners facing property losses or damages due to wildfires about navigating the claims system. Bisma Mughal has more on what evacuees can keep in mind about the extent of coverage.
1: Devin McMillan is an evacuee of the Bradley Creek wildfire.
2: I knew which house was mine, and I just saw it. It looked like it blew up. It was horrific.
1: She is one of many who lost their homes to the blaze. Rob Dupree with the Insurance Bureau of Canada says climate change is making things worse every year. He adds while BC Standard Home Insurance covers fires of all types, it's important to build fire-resilient communities.
3: Strengthening building codes, utilizing fire-resistant materials, working with the community on fire-smart mitigation measures.
1: He says in most cases, even evacuees unsure about damage done to their property can access additional living expense coverage. And for those who are facing damages,
3: that additional living expense could be extended until you're able to repair or rebuild your home.
1: The important thing, he adds, is to start the claims process right away. Bisma Mughal, CBC News, Vancouver.
0: A Victoria man recently extradited from Germany to face accusations of running a dark web drug trafficking ring has been sentenced to 6.5 years in prison. Mounties say 29-year-old Isaac Oliveira Scott pleaded guilty last month to trafficking a controlled substance, possession for the purpose of trafficking, and 3 firearms offenses. Police say the investigation began in December 2022 when officers learned of a group distributing illegal drugs and counterfeit pills containing fentanyl across Canada by using cryptocurrency, the dark web, and Canada Post. He was arrested by German authorities in February and extradited to Canada in April. BC Hydro is buying a power station in Campbell River. Highland Generation is a gas-fired power plant on Vancouver Island. It currently supplies BC Hydro with power for about 15 days each year, usually in winter during peak times. Energy Minister Adrian Dix says the province is still prioritizing renewable energy, but the facility is an important asset to meet rising energy demand in the province.
4: We felt this was a good time, an important time, to maintain this for BC Hydro, to maintain this because it allows us to build more renewable resources, to maintain it because it gives more security to Vancouver Island, to maintain it because it strengthens BC Hydro and strengthens British Columbia.
0: Dick says it's expected BC will need 50% more power by 2050. The City of Victoria says repairs will begin to the playground at Stadacona Park later this month after damage from a fire earlier this year. Lisa Helps is the volunteer chair of the Fernwood Community and Arts Association and says the community is happy to have it resolved.
5: Sometimes when these things happen, it takes years to find funding or get in the priority list. But everyone that I've spoken to seems to be very happy that it's happened so quickly. Thankful to the family that raised money. Thankful to the city for coming back to the table so quickly.
0: The city says the community raised and donated over $11,000 to rebuild the playground. The total budget for the project is $350,000. And a Vancouver trading card shop is reeling after thieves stole tens of thousands of dollars in Pokemon cards in an early morning break-in. Police say it's the latest in a string of thefts targeting collectors and collector shops across the region. Vancouver police say two masked suspects broke into Royal Car Shop and Collectibles on Dunbar Street just before 3 a.m. Monday. Investigators say they pried open the back door, then used a stolen pickup truck to drag a safe out of the business. Co-owner Mark Lee estimates a loss of roughly $60,000 to $80,000.
6: Definitely, like, I feel bad of my loss and store loss. But, like, the cars that belong to customers, those are, like, the hard part.
0: Police say the robbery comes amid a growing number of Pokemon car thefts, including robberies targeting collectors during marketplace meetups. UBC marketing professor Shin Oblander says booming demand has made the cards an attractive target.
7: Pokemon cards are now seen as assets that can be flipped. That also creates incentive for theft.
0: Police recovered the stolen pickup truck later that morning in Surrey and are searching for two suspects. Shivani Joshi, CBC News, Vancouver.
8: It's 6:35 and that's the CBC News from Victoria.
9: Thank you, Liz. What do people need to know about the weather today?
8: For Greater Victoria and the Southern Gulf Islands, sunny and hazy, windy near the Wanda-Fuca Strait this afternoon. On the Sunshine Coast and East and Inland Vancouver Island, sunny, smoky near Port Alberni. For West Vancouver Island, fog patches near the coast this morning, a mix of sun and cloud. For the North Island, foggy and cloudy with a chance of drizzle this morning, skies clearing near noon. The high to 25 in Victoria, 30 on East Vancouver Island, feeling hotter with the humidity for those areas. And the high to 18 on North Vancouver Island.
9: And Alex, what about the weather right now?
10: Right now, mainly sunny and 14 degrees in Victoria, 12 in North Cowichan, 12 and mainly sunny in Nanaimo, sunny and 13 degrees in Comox, sunny and 12 degrees in Campbell River, 12 degrees as well in Powell River and Qualicum Beach, 11 in Port Alberni, 13 in Tofino, and right now at the Port Hardy Airport, it is cloudy and 12 degrees.
9: And on the ferries, no waits on any of the major routes to tell you about, but it will just let you know that on the Hornby to Denman route, the first three round-trip sailings of the day between Hornby and Denman have been cancelled. BC Ferries says that was because they had an after-hours request last night to help transport someone who needed medical care, which meant that their crew need to rest before they can set sail again. So the 7:30 round-trip sailings, the 8 round-trip sailings, and the 9 round-trip sailings between Denman and Hornby are canceled this morning. It is 23 minutes now before 7 o'clock. Well, this week, at least 17 people died in Ukraine's capital, Kyiv, after a massive Russian air attack. Ukraine says Russia launched 24 ballistic missiles, and Ukraine was not able to shoot down any of them. President Volodymyr Zelensky says that lives could have been saved if the country had more missile interceptors, which are now in short supply. For more, we are connecting with Andrew Rasoulis. He is a retired official with the Department of National Defense and a fellow with the Canadian Global Affairs Institute. Good morning.
11: Morning, Catherine.
9: Just how serious is Ukraine's shortage of missile interceptors?
11: It's very serious at the top end of the air defense spectrum. So Ukraine still has capabilities for lower end stuff like drones and things. But for the ballistic missiles, they need the Patriot system. And it's an American exclusive, which is in great shortfall, a short supply. Now, with that situation, the Russians see the gap and they're able to exploit it. Like in the last attack, they got all their missiles through without a single one being shot down. This allows now the Russians to really do some precise targeting of the Ukrainian infrastructure, energy grids, and military production facilities to degrade the Ukrainian ability to maintain their defensive positions. So it's serious for the Ukrainians.
9: Is, you know, perhaps I'm being naive here, but is there a risk in making such a public display of the fact that they don't have those? So Russia knows, or I guess Russia can figure that out anyway.
11: Oh, yeah. The way you do that is you send all sorts of missiles and drones and stuff at your opponent, and then you watch how your opponent reacts.
9: Right.
11: And over time, you can figure it out. Okay, they're hitting here, but they're not hitting there. So they must have a weakness there, and they'll try to exploit that. It's sort of a cat and mouse game.
9: We've been hearing talk of the need.

0: Trump at a summit with Zelensky said will give you the license to build the interceptors inside of Ukraine.
1: Right.
0: But a couple of days ago, Trump walked that back by indicating what appears that the companies that own the licenses are not willing to give them away to Ukraine. These are high-tech stuff, very closely guarded secrets. So that's why things are stuck there. But we have to remember that even if the licenses were given to Ukraine, it would at best take 12 months to ramp up building facilities in Ukraine and deploy the missiles. So regardless of what the outcome is, for 12 months, Ukrainians are going to be short.
1: Does Canada have anything it can lend?
0: No, not at this thing. I mean, Canada has done money. We're part of the money that has gone along with European money to buy Patriots from the United States. But now the United States can't sell the stuff
1: right,
0: because they don't have enough to sell.
1: We do know that Ukraine has stepped up its drone attacks, sending them deep into Russia this summer. Can you give us some examples of those attacks?
0: Yeah, so the most visible one lately has been the attack on the Russian equivalent of Amazon, Wildberry. Now, the Ukrainians have been hitting various warehouses of Wildberry, and the consequences is that the average Russian is having a hard time getting his or her packages delivered. So the Ukrainians are trying to put pressure on the Russian people. They're bringing, as the Ukrainians say, bringing the war home to the Russians, the people. And by so doing, they hope that the people will pressure the Russian government to drop short its maximalist objectives and make a ceasefire compromise with Ukraine. But these attacks are also hitting an important part of the Russian economy. And that, again, tries to drive down the Russian ability to funnel and pay for the war. In addition, the Ukrainians are hitting oil-producing facilities for the same reason, and gas facilities. Now, the gas facilities, again, causing lineups, causing, again, the Russian people to grumble and so on. Bottom line, is this having an effect economically? Yes, it is. Are the Russians managing with it? Yes, they are currently managing. It's a challenge. But like the Ukrainians, both sides are managing their challenges.
1: How is morale in Ukraine these days after 4 years of war? Do you have a sense?
0: Yeah, there seems to be a critical mass, both within the government, the military, and the people, that they understand they cannot get their maximalist objectives, which was defeat Russia strategically, get back the 91 borders. That's gone militarily. Everyone understands that. What they're fighting for is not to surrender to the Russians and give them the four oblasts and neutrality, a buffer zone. That's what the Russians want. They're trying to get something in between, which is kind of force the Russians to drop short, leave Ukraine 20% minus territory as a sovereign country with strong ties to the West. That's what the Ukrainian objective is. There's a critical mass that supports that right now.
1: And what do you think will happen next in the coming months then?
0: In addition to all this air stuff that's going on, that will continue, and that'll be continuing, you know, the game cat and mouse between each other. But there is still fighting going on, very important fighting going on the ground war along the line of contact. In there, the Russians are penetrating very slowly and at great cost, but they are penetrating in what's called the Fortress Belt in Donetsk. There are two more fortress cities left for the Russians to take. Should they take them? It may take them by the end of the fall. We don't know. That would put the Russians in a stronger position to pressure the Ukraine to accept the Russian position in the negotiations that will come eventually. So that, I'm keeping my eye on that one, too.
1: All right. Well, Andrew, I'm sure we'll check in with you again. Thank you for joining us this morning.
0: Oh, you're very welcome, Catherine.
1: Andrew Rasoulas is a fellow with the Canadian Global Affairs Institute. We reached him this morning on St. Joseph's Island in Ontario. It's 16 minutes now before 7 o'clock. Well, that sound means it's time for our daily check-in with the CBC Business Desk. Here's Phil DeMont.
2: Good morning. Prime Minister Carney says Canada will need to get tougher in trade talks with the U.S. That's if the two sides cannot reach an agreement by August 19th. Not too sure what to make of the Prime Minister's comments. Now, August 19th is the start date for those 50% tariffs that Donald Trump has threatened to slap on Canadian exports. So to have the Prime Minister talk about

0: getting tougher if no bilateral deal is reached by that date could be a signal that the talks are failing, and he's preparing Canadians for that outcome. Negotiators from both countries are meeting in Washington this week in an effort to hammer out a trade deal. There have been hints that Ottawa could look at an old idea for our metal industries, a quota system for steel and aluminum exports into the U.S. in return for lower tariffs. But the Prime Minister also talks about getting an agreement to cover all major sectors, metals, autos, forest products. That could indicate he wants something solved in the softwood lumber area, a source of bilateral griping for decades. For their part, American officials appear to be pushing for an end to Canada's supply management system, something that Ottawa has said is off the table. Washington has also complained about various provinces banning U.S. booze from liquor stores up here. Chief American negotiator Jameson Greers has said he wants a shorter-term deal reached with Mexico and Canada by the end of the year and a longer-term agreement to be discussed in 2027. Ottawa appears reluctant to give up leverage on alcohol and other American irritants without assurances that U.S. tariffs in some sectors like autos will be reduced. But there are two other outside factors that might be influencing Carney's messaging here. Canada appears to be on target to hit GDP growth of more than 3% in the second quarter. Our economy shrank slightly for the first 3 months of the year. Carney might be using the country's improved economy to strengthen our hand in trade talks. The other one, the recent deal with Washington to open up the Gordie Howe Bridge between Windsor and Michigan. It's debatable how much Canada gave away to get the bridge open, but there is a sense that Carney caved. Tough talk now might be a sign that the Prime Minister wants to look tougher for voters up here. These days, Canadians and Americans both talk about how things are unaffordable, and you can really see it with credit cards. When I think of inflation, there's a tendency to downgrade complaints about today's numbers. I started working when Canada's inflation rate was 11%, but I never had to use my credit card to pay for groceries, and more Canadians are having to do just that. About one-third of Canadians are using credit more for essentials, things like groceries. That's compared to a year ago, according to Equifax Canada. NerdWallet, a personal finance website, note that about 75% of Canadians say they use their credit card to pay for essentials, and 20% of those users can't clear their card balances every month. A rising number of people who are using cards for food, etc., but can't clear their balances every month, that's a sign to me that life is becoming more unaffordable for many people. And talk about unexpected popularity, Hudson Williams is one of the co-stars of Heated Rivalry, the hit hockey romance. He was recently spotted walking around in Toronto carrying one of those reusable shopping bags from Canadian Tire, the plaid ones. Now the automotive and outdoor chain can't keep the bag in stock. It's a sign of how popular Heated Rivalry's become. The series is the single most watched TV series in Crave's history. So everything Williams and his co-star Connor Story touch seems to turn to gold. Williams was recently wearing a Team Canada fleece. Price for that puppy, $400. That's today's business news. I'm Phil DeMond.
1: Thank you, Phil. Taking a look now at the markets in Toronto, the S&P TSX is up just 0.1% or 35 points at 36,181. In New York, the Dow Jones is sitting about even at 54,396, and the NASDAQ is up 46 points or about 0.25% at 26,407. The Canadian dollar right now sitting at 71.3 cents U.S. On commodities markets, oil, West Texas Intermediate is up 99 cents or 1.3% at $76.21. U.S. Natural gas down 4 cents or 1.25% at $2.65. Gold is up $3.10 at $4,308. Lumber is down $7 or 1.19% at $579.50 U.S. And the daily CO2 reading is 428.47 parts per million. That is up 2.18 parts per million or 0.51% from the same day last year. Well, here is a fun tune for the summer. This is Martha and the Vandellas with Heatwave.

0: Martha and the Vandellas with Heat Wave. It is another hot day for us here on the island. There will be some sacred spiritual vibes in Campbell River this weekend. That is because the 20th annual Vancouver Island Pagan Pride Day is happening there. It's a free, family-friendly event celebrating alternative spiritual paths and community diversity. For more on paganism and the Saturday's festivities, I'm joined by Mary Malinsky. She is a Vancouver Island Pagan Pride Day organizer and the Archpriestess of the Aquarian Tabernacle Church of Canada. Good morning, Mary.
1: Good morning. Thank you for having me.
0: Well, thank you for joining us. For those who don't know, how would you describe paganism?
1: In broad terms, paganism is all of the other religions that are not part of the majority. So it includes things like Wicca and Druidry and heathenism. And we celebrate all of those different kinds of spiritualities.
0: I understand you used to belong to a Christian church. So how did you get from there into paganism?
1: So, yes, I was born and raised Lutheran and grew up in that tradition. And I am a theater kid as well. So, you know, in theater, we meet some different kind of people. Yeah. And so there were some Wiccans in part of my community theater, and they sent me a book called The Mists of Avalon, which is a fiction book, but it talks about goddess and goddess tradition. And that really appealed to me.
0: What about it appealed to you?
1: The idea that there was a divine source that looked like me, you know, instead of just, you know, the imposing father figure that a lot of religions have, or a strict authoritarian figure. Goddess was much more relaxed, sex positive, but also, you know, I could relate to it on a much deeper level as a woman.
0: It's interesting you mentioned that you learned about this through theater, because I think for a lot of people, the only sort of concept they would have of paganism would be a character in a movie, perhaps. How does what you see in media looking at paganism compare to your experience?
1: So, I mean, witches are very popular in media these days and have been for quite a while. And quite often they are portrayed as negative or malicious or, you know, the ugly hag. For me, magic is a much more nature-based. We observe the cycles and the changes in the world around us and the world inside of us as well. And magic is using our will, our mental capacity to change the world around us. And so it's not as simple as, you know, waving a wand and saying a few words. It's a lot more energy, intention, focus, consciousness to be able to make those changes. And unfortunately, it's not always instant.
0: Fair. Tell us about what's happening this weekend in Campbell River.
1: Yeah, so this weekend is, this Saturday is the 20th annual Vancouver Island Pagan Pride Day. We are meeting in Robert Osler Park, so the foreshore on the beautiful coastline downtown. And we will have music and vendors and workshops and information. We're not the Aquarian Tabernacle Church is not the only pagan group that's going to be there. We have a couple others that are going to show up. So come and ask us questions and learn about what we do.
0: Do you have a sense of how many people there are on the island who would call themselves pagan?
1: Oh, goodness. There's a lot. And a lot of people who are quietly pagan, who are solitary in their practice, whether because they just don't know where to find other pagans or whether because they fear discrimination or persecution because of their beliefs. So I don't have a number for you, but there's a lot of us.
0: How many people are you preparing to see on the weekend?
1: We're hoping to see, you know, anywhere from 300 to about 1,000 people walk through the park and check out what we're doing.
0: And so is this something that you'd like members of the general public to come check out, even if they're not pagan?
1: Absolutely. Come see what we are about. Ask questions, because one of the best things to foster connection and unity amongst people is getting to know each other.
0: Well, Mary, have a lot of fun this weekend, and thanks for taking the time to speak with us today.
1: Again, thank you for having me here.
0: Mary Malinsky is an organizer with the Vancouver Island Pagan Pride Day. She is also the Archpriestess of the Aquarian Tabernacle Church of Canada. The Pagan Pride Day is on Saturday in Campbell River. As she mentioned, it's at Robert V. Osler Park from 11 until 4. It's just about 7 a.m. on a Thursday morning here on CBC Radio 1. And Liz MacArthur's got a look at your local news headlines.
2: The owners of 24 properties near a wildfire on the west side of Okanagan Lake have been told they'll be under evacuation order today. The Wildfire Service says it's a proactive decision because weather conditions could contribute to growth along the fire lines. And a shop in Vancouver that deals in collectibles has been targeted by thieves. Vancouver police say two masked men forced their way into the business this week and stole tens of thousands of dollars worth of Pokemon cards.
0: Thank you, Liz. In the forecast today for Greater Victoria and the Southern Gulf Islands, it will be sunny and hazy, windy near the Wandafuca Strait this afternoon. On the Sunshine Coast and East and Inland Vancouver Island, sunny today. Port Alberni, you will see smoke as well. For West Vancouver Island, we've got fog patches near the coast this morning and a mix of sun and cloud. And on the North Island, foggy and cloudy with a chance of drizzle this morning and skies clearing near noon. It'll get up to 25 degrees in Victoria today, 30 on East Vancouver Island and 18 on North Vancouver Island. And just a couple of quick notes on the ferries. We do now have a one sailing wait from Duke Point to Tsawwassen. So the 7:45 is full. The 9 o'clock has 25% of its vehicle space available. And if you're just tuning in and you live on Hornby or Denman, and you haven't heard us mention yet that the first three round trip sailings between Hornby and Denman this morning are canceled. That's because of some crew issues with BC Ferries. So they will start sailing at 10 o'clock. I'm Catherine Marlowe, filling in for Gregor Craigie. We'll be back after World Report.
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6: This is World Report. Good morning. I'm Anis Haidari. A U.S. Senate committee has found Dr. Anthony Fauci in contempt of Congress. Fauci was a leading health official for the United States during the COVID-19 pandemic. He refused to answer questions during a tense Senate hearing last week. Fauci was accused of misleading Congress on the origins of the coronavirus. For more on this, we're joined by journalist Steve Futterman. Steve, what happened at today's hearing?
7: Well, this was quite a contentious hearing. In the end, the bottom line is that the vote was taken and that Anthony Fauci is being held in contempt of Congress for refusing to answer those 111 questions last week. He took the Fifth Amendment on all of them. The hearing, as I mentioned, was quite contentious. Democrats opposing the contempt motion, Republicans supporting it. This was Rand Paul. He's the chairman. He's been behind this contempt motion.
8: Many of these questions can be answered only by Dr. Fauci. He answered none of them.
7: Democrats were furious at what Paul was doing. They responded in kind, saying that this is just a horrible precedent.
9: The chairman is now asking the committee to take a vote that could harm our ability to conduct future investigations and disregards constitutional protections long recognized by the U.S. Senate.
7: But the vote went exactly along party lines, 8 Republicans in favor of the contempt motion, 7 Democrats against it, so he has been held in contempt.
6: Okay, so what can we expect next?
7: Well, the big question is, will this go now before the total Senate? Normally, the way this works is the committee holds them in contempt and then it goes to the full U.S. Senate. And because of the filibuster rule and everything, this would basically die on arrival at the Senate. But Rand Paul wants to send it directly to the Justice Department bypassing the full Senate. This is a bit unprecedented. We could have a really major showdown about the powers of the Senate, the Fifth Amendment. Many, many constitutional issues could come up if this goes directly to the Justice Department.
6: Okay, Steve Futterman watching this for us in Los Angeles. Thank you.
7: Thank you, Anise.
6: Talks between Israel and Lebanon are expected to resume today. The negotiations coincide with fresh violence breaking out between the two countries. Israel says four of its soldiers were wounded in an explosion yesterday. It happened inside a building in southern Lebanon. As a result, two soldiers are dead. The funeral for one of the soldiers was held in Jerusalem today. Lebanon's health ministry says one person is dead and a dozen are injured following Israel's retaliatory airstrike. The U.S. mediated talks continue in Rome. The aim is to facilitate Israel's handover of parts of southern Lebanon to the Lebanese army. Iran says it is close to reaching a deal with Oman over the Strait of Hormuz. The two countries and the U.S. have been negotiating to reopen the critical waterway. Tehran says it has agreed on exact coordinates for new shipping routes. For more on this, we're joined by the CBC's Julia Chapman in London. Julia, what more can you tell us about this deal?
10: Well, while talks between Iran and the U.S. have faltered, Iranian officials have continued to negotiate with Oman, the country on the other side of the Strait of Hormuz. And this news of progress has come from a spokesperson for Iran's foreign ministry. He didn't specify what the coordinates would be, but reports suggest that this would involve ships entering the Persian Gulf through Iranian waters and leaving it through Omani waters. The spokesperson doesn't mention any kind of tolls, which Iran has previously demanded. But he does say this agreement in itself wouldn't guarantee security for ships, and it would depend on third parties not obstructing the process, presumably a reference to the U.S.
6: We've also seen reports that the U.S. is running low on its weapons arsenal as this war with Iran stretches out. What more can you tell us about that?
10: Well, overnight, President Donald Trump has denied these reports. They came earlier this week from CBS News, which reported that the U.S. is running out of certain precision missiles like the ATACMS and precision strike missiles. There have also been previous reports of shortages of defensive missiles as well. But President Trump says the U.S. has massive amounts of munitions and more are being manufactured. He then threatened to hunt down people who have leaked this kind of information to the media, calling these leaks treasonous statements and saying he would seek long-term jail sentences for them. Researchers analyzing the U.S. action against Iran have indeed found that missile supplies are dwindling, which potentially leaves the country vulnerable in other arenas. They've suggested that it could take another 3 years for the U.S. to replenish its stocks to pre-war levels.
6: Okay, thank you for those details, Julia.
10: You're welcome.
6: That's the CBC's Julia Chapman joining us from London. Dozens of health workers in the Democratic Republic of the Congo are refusing to work. Workers at the epicenter of the Ebola outbreak say they haven't been paid since it first began in May, and they've abandoned several health facilities. Congolese officials in the past have blamed logistical issues for payment delays. This all comes as the disease continues to spread rapidly. More than 1,500 people have died, and the number of cases in the country has reached nearly 4,000. A powerful El Nino is developing, and the United Nations is warning that the weather pattern could push tens of millions of people into acute hunger. As the CBC's Talia Sarv reports, the agency is calling for urgent action before it's too late.
11: Peruvians applaud their president, Keiko Fujimori, as she climbs into an excavator to mark the start of emergency works this week aimed at mitigating the impact of the upcoming El Niño.
12: Entonces, el reto es muy grande.
11: The challenge is a huge one, she says, and we have little time.
13: We have an event we haven't seen, most of us haven't seen in our lifetimes.
11: Jean-Martin Bauer is the director of food security analysis at the World Food Programme. He says the strengthening weather system has authorities on alert. A new UN report reveals 49 million people could be pushed into acute hunger by the event before the end of next year. Central America and Southern Africa are expected to be hit hardest at a time global food security is already low due to world conflicts and climate shocks. The UN is boosting efforts in a handful of vulnerable countries to minimise the system's impacts. Canada won't be spared the El Niño's effects with the warmer winter forecast. Talia Sarv, CBC News, Toronto.
6: Human-caused climate change is doubling the likelihood of Canadian wildfires. That's according to a new report out today. It's examining the conditions that contributed to last month's fires in Ontario and the Northwest Territories. As the CBC's Anand Ram tells us, the World Weather Attribution's findings indicate it is not just a Canadian problem.
14: Seriously, we're encased in flames now.
15: Caught in a terrifying pincer grip of a wildfire.
14: Oh yeah, look over there.
15: Scenes like this, shot by CN Rail workers surrounded by flames in northern Ontario last month, add to the precedent of a world where this is happening more and more.
16: It's a huge pressure on their organization, needing lots of resources.
15: Jonathan Boucher is a researcher with Natural Resources Canada and a co-author of a new rapid analysis that says human-caused climate change made conditions twice as likely for July's intense fires to burn in Ontario and the Northwest Territories. The study also estimated Ontario could see this as often as every 6 years, compared to every 40 in a world without our excess greenhouse gas emissions.
17: 2026 is yet another active year, so four in a row.
15: Mike Flanagan is a fire weather expert at Thompson Rivers University in Kamloops, BC.
17: As we warm, the atmosphere's ability to suck moisture of dead fuels increases rapidly.
15: And with millions in the path of the wildfire smoke, experts say it's not a local problem. Frederica Otto is a study co-author with Imperial College London.
18: If you care about anyone but the super rich, you have to stop burning fossil fuels.
15: A stark reminder with months left in Canada's fire season. Anand Ram, CBC News, Toronto.
6: In Calgary, a somber vigil honoring the life of a boy who went missing and never made it home. A choir sings outside Calgary City Hall last night for Parker, the 11-year-old boy with autism vanished in July. His body was found last Wednesday inside a vast network of pipes. Katie McClellan is the Calgary police chief. She spoke at the rally.
19: Over the past few weeks, Parker's name became known across our city, our country, and beyond. People who have never met him looked for him. They shared his photo. They checked their yards and their garages. They followed every update. They hoped alongside his family.
6: The vigil was a chance for volunteers, police, and the community to grieve. That is the latest national and international news from World Report. On our website, cbcnews.ca, new details out from the union representing WestJet cabin crew, sharing how they are now going to be paid for some of the work they do on the ground. That's at cbcnews.ca. I'm Anis Haidari. This is CBC News.
0: Thank you, Anise. I'm Catherine Marlowe, filling in for Gregor Craigie. This is On the Island in Victoria.

0: ahead this hour. As the CBC searches for BC's best roadside attraction, we'll hear from the Chemainus Festival of Murals Society on why the town's famous murals are so special. They are one of four island roadside attractions still in the running. And today is the anniversary of the first atomic bombing. We'll speak to a Japanese-Canadian about an event to mark the occasion this evening in Esquimalt. First, though, Liz MacArthur has a preview of her local newscast.
1: A new wildfire started yesterday afternoon in Belcarra Regional Park in Metro Vancouver. The blaze quickly forced people from their homes in the nearby village of Anmore as crews battled the flames from above. And the BC Provincial Court is warning people about a scam that's sending fraudulent traffic ticket notices via text message. The court says anyone who needs to check the status of a traffic ticket should call ICBC directly.
0: Thank you, Liz. In the forecast today for Greater Victoria and the Southern Gulf Islands, it will be sunny and hazy, windy as well near the Wanapika Strait this afternoon. The Sunshine Coast and East and inland Vancouver Island, sunny but smoky near Port Alberni. For West Vancouver Island, fog patches near the coast this morning and a mix of sun and cloud. The North Island, foggy and cloudy with a chance of drizzle this morning and skies clearing near noon. Highs up to 25 degrees in Victoria, 30 on East Vancouver Island and 18 on the North Island. Alex Wathy is monitoring current conditions.
2: Right now, mainly sunny and 14 degrees in Victoria, 12 in North Cowichan, 13 in Nanaimo. In Comox, it's sunny and 14 degrees, 13 and sunny in Campbell River, 12 degrees in Port Alberni, 13 degrees with some fog in Tofino, 13 in Powell River, 14 in Qualicum Beach. And right now at the Port Hardy Airport, it is mostly cloudy and 13 degrees.
0: Thank you, Alex. On the ferries from Swartz Bay to Swanson, smooth sailing so far this morning. The 8 o'clock is next, and it's still got 21% of its vehicle space available. We do have a one sailing wait from Duke Point to Swanson, so the 7:45 is full to vehicle traffic. The 9 still has a quarter of its vehicle space available. And from Duke Point to from Departure Bay to Horseshoe Bay, the 8:40 sailing has just filled up, so we do now have a one sailing wait from Departure Bay to Horseshoe Bay. The 10:55 is your next bet if you're driving on and don't have a reservation. It has 8% of its vehicle space available. And a reminder to folks traveling between Denman and Hornby this morning, the first three round trip sailings have been canceled because BC Ferries staff had to work late last night to help with an after hours request to transport someone who needed medical care. So they need to get their rest before they can set sail again, so that the 10 o'clock departing Hornby will be the first sailing this morning on that route. It's 13 minutes now after 7 o'clock. Today marks 81 years since the bombing of Hiroshima, when the first atomic bomb was dropped on Japan by the United States. Nagasaki was bombed a few days later. And this evening in Esquimalt, you can mark the occasion at an event at the Gorge Park Pavilion. The Honoring Peace event will include music and lantern making. Dr. Dylan Takata is emceeing. I spoke with him earlier, and I started by asking him about how he's connected to both the pavilion and to Hiroshima.
3: My connection to the event has a couple of different layers. First of all, the event is taking place at the Gorge Park in Esquimalt, which is a place that has a long history and great meaning for my family, seeing as how my ancestors, my great-grandfather and his brother, operated Canada's first Japanese garden and tea house in the Gorge Park prior to World War II. And then with the outbreak of war and the internment of Japanese Canadians, they lost their home and business, and unfortunately it was eventually destroyed. In recent years, a beautiful new building, I guess it was in 2022, the Gorge Pavilion was built and opened to the public, and it's turned into just an absolutely wonderful space. Lots of community events go on there. There's a beautiful Japanese garden as well in the Gorge Park. And so that's where the event will be held. And so, that's one part of the connection. Another part of my connection is that, I'm half Japanese, and the roots of my Japanese family are actually in Hiroshima. I have relatives who still live there today. But my great-grandfather and his brother immigrated from Hiroshima, back in the very early 1900s, but they did leave behind a number of family members, including one of my great-grandfather's brothers, who actually died in the atomic bombing. So, in addition to having a personal connection to the Gorge Park, you know, my family has also been personally intimately affected by the events of World War II and by the atomic bombing.
0: That's a lot of different angles to some pretty intense parts of both Canadian and world history, eh?
3: Yeah, certainly. And I guess I should also mention as well, another piece being that the, you know, one of the big organizations, you know, that this event is put on by the combined efforts of a number of different groups. But one of the event, one of the involved parties is the International Physicians for the Prevention of Nuclear War. And you know, I myself also work as a physician. So there is that piece as well, seeing as how you know, war and nuclear war, especially, it's the largest, you know, public health catastrophe that one could possibly imagine. And so just as a healthcare provider as well, it has relevance. I think it is an event that I you know, have deep connection to. It's something that I think is extremely important. In the collective consciousness of society, you know, we're now more than 80 years post World War II. And so there aren't a lot of people alive today who, you know, lived through the war, lived through the use of atomic weapons. And it's a concern that I think we should all share, that these terrible events may be forgotten, you know, once the last survivors have died. And so I think it's imperative that we do our best to remember. Remember the dangers of war, remember the dangers of nuclear weapons. Events like this evening are, you know, key of just, you know, maintaining that societal awareness. And, you know, the event itself, it's a very family-friendly event. There's going to be, you know, music, there's going to be presentations, there's lantern making. And then at the end of the event, when the sun goes down, you get the opportunity to float the lanterns that people have made on the ponds in front of the pavilion. Quite a beautiful and quite a moving event. And so, yeah, I certainly hope that people will make it out and it'll be a success like it has been in the past.
0: It's such a pretty image just to think about those lanterns and that beautiful building and garden.
3: Yeah, no, it is beautiful. And, you know, I'm going to bring my own kids there. You know, we've made a point of attending. Even when I haven't been the MC of the event, we've brought our family there every year. And you know, although, you know, especially for young children, it can be a bit hard to comprehend some of the larger issues. I think, you know, any kind of exposure is good. And I think the last year, my kids made lanterns with Pokemon on them. So, anything goes.
0: Yeah. One of the things that always strikes me about the story of Japanese Canadians and about internment is how, because, you know, your families like yours were physically removed, we don't always notice the absence, because there used to be these strong Japanese Canadian cultures in many island communities that never fully came back. What would you like islanders and people on the Gulf Islands to be thinking about on days like today?
3: Yeah, I mean, I think, I am definitely an anomaly in so far as I moved back to this city where my family had a connection. The vast majority of Japanese Canadians never had the opportunity to return to their previous homes and recreate their communities, because even for years after the war ended, Japanese Canadians still weren't permitted to move back to coastal areas. And so you're right. I mean, it is something that, unless we are directly taught, or unless we are directly looking for this information or this history, it's very easy for it to go unnoticed. And I think, yeah, that's true of the Japanese Canadian experience, but I think also at a larger level, it, you know, should leave us asking questions about what other sort of stories and histories are going untold and unremembered and unacknowledged. The obvious one being, you know, Indigenous history and the Indigenous connection to the land. I mean, you know, I think it's wonderful that in the Gorge Park with the new pavilion, built a few years ago, that at least there is some concrete acknowledgement of the history of Japanese Canadians and internment. But I think there are so many other stories that, unfortunately, go untold. And I think that it is a reminder that our, you know, white Eurocentric view of history needs to change, you know, for the betterment of us all.
0: Dylan, thanks so much for speaking with us.
3: Oh, thanks so much. I appreciate it. Take care.
0: Dylan Takata is a doctor in Greater Victoria and the great-grandson of the owner of the Japanese Garden and Tea House, which stood in what is now Gorge Park. His family was removed from the island and interned, like many Japanese Canadians, in 1942. Takata is emceeing the Honoring Peace, Remembering Hiroshima and Nagasaki event. It's at the Gorge Park Pavilion tonight. It starts at 7:30, but if you want to bring the kids down and make a lantern, or if you're an adult and you want to make a lantern, be there at 6 o'clock. It's 21 minutes now after 7 o'clock on a Thursday morning here on CBC Radio 1. Well, some wildfire smoke descended on parts of the island this week from fires burning in the southern interior and in Washington state. And you may have noticed that your furry friends are feeling it. Our Alex Wathy caught up with Eva Dudzik to find out more about how smoke can affect our pets. She's a veterinarian and owner of Oak Bay Pet Clinic. Here's a bit of their conversation.
2: What kind of impact can wildfire smoke have on our pets when we're walking our cats or dogs outside?
4: So the main impact will be very similar to humans, which is respiratory. So respiratory disease, especially in elderly patients, is going to be your biggest concern. I would say kitties should stay indoors. Kitties will have flares of things like upper respiratory, herpes virus, conjunctivitis, as well as if they have any kind of asthma condition, especially in the older cat. So asthma conditions that are stable in the older cat, if you take them outside in August in wildfire season, they could absolutely decline, have some trouble breathing, even that night, and need more medication. So either an inhaler or steroid therapy. So I would say the kitties, the older kitties, are your biggest risk, followed by eyes on puppies and dogs. So you're going to get a little bit more conjunctivitis. And again, it'll be the older dog with an allergic bronchitis condition, so a chronic cough that'll get exacerbated. And again, this follows very similarly along the lines of human diseases as well, with COPD and asthma type respiratory conditions. So if you have a horse, August is going to be your hardest time in older horses with COPD and asthma. So I have a horse, so I'm preparing for that, actually. So often with these geriatric patients, what I'll do is I will increase their steroid therapy preemptively. And it starts up soon, like when it's getting dusty and the fires are up and that air quality is poor. So keeping pets inside, especially in the heat, and getting some air humidifiers going, some fans, air conditioning, all of that's going to help. Heat and smoke together are they do wreak havoc, especially on the elderly.
2: And then for somebody with a cat or a dog or any type of animal that they're caring for, what are some signs they should look out for when wildfire smoke starts coming to the island to know if they need to bring their animals to the vet?
4: So you're firstly going to see some runny eyes, so tearing, runny eyes, red eyes, so squinting cats. The second thing will be coughing and sneezing. That'll be the second thing. The other thing will be sort of lethargy and malaise and not feeling well along with a cough. So generally respiratory stuff and just I'm not feeling well. So but if the cough is bad enough, so your cat or dog is coughing every single day, I'd say that's time to bring them in. They need some help.
0: That's Eva Dudzik, a veterinarian and owner of the Oak Bay Pet Clinic. She was speaking with our Alex Wathy. You can learn more about keeping your pets and humans safe on smoky days at cbc.ca/bc. We don't actually have much smoke here on the island this morning. Some is expected to return into the afternoon, sort of creeping as far north as almost Courtney in the Comox Valley. But the air quality health index is staying relatively low. For the South Island, it will reach 4 today, which is a moderate risk.

0: 25 minutes now after 7 o'clock, and let's check in on the world of sports with Paul McGowan. Good morning, Paul.
1: Good morning, Catherine.
0: It was another rough day for Canada at the Canadian Open in tennis.
1: Yeah, rough in the sense that Félix Auger-Aliassime, who was scheduled to play on home soil in Montreal, was forced to withdraw yesterday before the match even started with a back injury. And Félix A was having a great year, but also was staring down a field that was missing several of the sport's top players. So a missed opportunity for him. There is good news, though, and that is that Leyla Fernandez is still standing. She gets a straight sets win over Renata Zarazua. And she was asked afterward about being the last Canadian at the Canadian Open.
2: I knew that I was the last Canadian standing. My dad specifically said that before I walked on court. And I guess that kind of lit a little fire in me, because I've always said that we have a lot of young Canadian tennis players who are doing extremely well. And I want to be able to kind of motivate them to keep going and to keep believing in themselves. And hopefully one day Canada is not only a winter sport country, but it could also be a summer sport country.
1: Leyla will play doubles today alongside her sister, and then will continue that singles run tomorrow. She'll face number 5 seed Mira Andreeva.
0: Okay, now the Canadian baseball team did make a contention for summer sports in Canada, because the Jays had a win over Houston.
1: Yeah, and in dramatic fashion too, tied 3-3 in extras. And on the very first pitch of the 10th inning, Ernie Clement crushes a ball to left field. The game ends 5-4 in favor of the Jays. And you would think that an extra innings home run would be nothing but good vibes. But Clement, after the game, was thinking about the man he hit the home run off of, and that's Astros reliever Bennett Sousa.
3: He's like one of my best friends, too. We went to college together. He'll be in my wedding. So I kind of just put my head down and was like, oh, no, he's going to hear about it later. But just good to help the boys out today.
1: Ernie Clement talking to Sportsnet, yeah, making clear that he might not gloat now, but he certainly will gloat later.
0: Yes.
1: The Jays were not supposed to play today, but they are making up that rainout from Chicago a couple of weeks ago. So they take on the Cubs this morning, one day only in the Windy City. It's an 11:20 first pitch.
0: I think that home run will come up during like a wedding speech or something in Ernie's
1: wedding. I mean, I might get currency out of that for a long time afterward.
0: All right, let's switch one more sport here. It's a busy week still in soccer, Paul. What's the latest?
1: Let's start with good news. Canada is at the under 20 CONCACAF championship in Mexico, and the Canadians earned a 3-1 win in yesterday's quarterfinal against Jamaica. It means that for the first time in 20 years, Canada has earned a berth at the under 20 World Cup. That's the good news. But as you might be able to guess, Catherine, the saga of FIFA president Gianni Infantino continues to evolve. The stories coming out now border on cartoonish. For one thing, he allegedly promised to move the upcoming 2030 World Cup final to Morocco if Morocco would back him as president. He also allegedly was withholding prize money from Jordan in a bid to earn the support of that football association, although we did learn this morning that Jordan, after making that complaint, has now finally been paid. UEFA Vice President Laura McAllister says that this anger toward Infantino needs to persist.
4: If football loses its values, then it loses its heart and soul, and therefore the existential crisis is very real. The game is there for everybody, from grassroots to elite. It doesn't belong to any one of those constituents, and nor should there be any political interference in how we run the game. So when you put all of that together, of course, Lisa and myself would want to speak out against some of these proposals, but there are plenty of other people in FIFA and UEFA who feel just as strongly as us.
1: We heard earlier this week the suggestion that Infantino could still do damage control and potentially manage to be reelected as FIFA's president in March. But at least at the moment, it certainly feels like things are going in the other direction.
0: All right, Paul, you'll keep us posted on that. Thanks for joining us this morning.
1: Thanks, Catherine.
0: Paul McGowan filling in for Scott Regeer on the sports desk. One other sport and wildfire smoke related note. The Victoria Harbor Cats, were supposed to play their last game of the season yesterday in Wenatchee, but that season game was canceled because of so much smoke in Wenatchee. It's time now for the 7:30 news.
5: This is CBC News from Victoria. It's 7:30. Right now it's 14 degrees and mainly sunny at the Victoria Airport. Good morning, I'm Liz MacArthur. A new wildfire sparked up yesterday afternoon in Metro Vancouver. The fire is located in Belcarra Regional Park, very close to several properties in the village of Anmore. The blaze quickly forced people from their homes as crews battled it from above. Troy Charles has the latest.
6: The Belcarra Park fire is burning just 300 meters away from several homes in the village of Anmore. Here's Incident Commander Brant Arnold-Smith with the Metro Vancouver Regional District.
7: Call came in earlier this afternoon. Residents in the area reported smoke. SASMAD Volunteer Fire Department, as well as Port Moody Fire Department, responded.
6: The fire quickly forced tactical evacuations of two homes in Anmore, while 35 other properties are on evacuation alert. Tracy Dobinson lives steps away from the blaze.
8: We started packing a couple of hours ago because we lived in Kelowna for 13 years. If they need us to leave, we'll leave.
6: Metro Vancouver says the fire is burning near downed power lines.
7: BC Hydro is working to de-energize the hydro wires that are down. We're unsure if it was the cause of the fire or if the fire caused the hydro wires to come down after the fact.
6: In a later update, he says hydro crews were able to shut the power down so ground crews could action the fire. Metro Vancouver's incident commander doesn't believe the fire will spread any further. Troy Charles, CBC News, Vancouver.
5: Emergency officials in the Okanagan say they'll be expanding an evacuation order for properties on West Side Road because forecasted weather could contribute to the growth of the Quilpatuck fire. Officials say they're giving people advance time to prepare because weather can change quickly. There are currently more than 2,200 properties on evacuation order due to that fire, with 425 on alert. Further north, the BC Wildfire Service reported no significant growth on the Bradley Creek wildfire yesterday, but officials say that fire remains out of control and strong winds forecast for the coming days could change conditions quickly. Highway 97 has reopened. The Bradley Creek wildfire is burning over 28 square kilometers and destroyed at least 200 properties. Hot, dry weather has BC in the midst of another wildfire season. And as Katie DeRosa reports, researchers and politicians say it's time to stop ignoring climate change as a root cause.
9: These fire seasons very much have the climate change fingerprint all over them.
10: Marc-André Parisien is a research scientist at the Canadian Forest Service. He says six of the most severe wildfire seasons in the last century occurred in the last decade, including 2023, BC's most destructive wildfire season on record. He says politicians need to take more action on climate change.
9: These fire seasons are an outcome of a longer fire season, more extreme weather events. BC really has been at the forefront of this.
10: Jeremy Valeriat, the BC Green Party MLA for West Vancouver's Sea to Sky, accuses the NDP government of abandoning its climate change goals.
11: You're now laggards, and it's kind of embarrassing.
10: Adrian Dix, BC's Minister of Energy and Climate Solutions, defended his government's environmental record, saying BC has the most aggressive climate plan in North America. Katie DeRosa, CBC News, Victoria.
5: BC's provincial court is warning of a new text scam. Matt Preprost has more.
12: The phishing scam is circulating across the province, telling people they must attend court for a traffic ticket. The provincial court of BC says the messages look credible, providing a case number, date and time of a hearing, even the name of a presiding judge, and threatened penalties for not showing up. But the court says all of that is fabricated as scammers attempt to defraud British Columbians by getting them to respond or click on a link. The Office of Chief Judge Melissa Gillespie says it was made aware of the scam last week, adding the court does not send ticket or hearing notices by text message. It says any such messages should be deleted and reported to police or Crime Stoppers. The court says anyone who needs to check the status of a traffic ticket should call ICBC directly. Matt Preprost, CBC News, Fort St. John.
5: And a Vancouver trading card shop is the latest target in a growing wave of Pokemon card thefts. Police say two masked suspects broke into Royal Card Shop and Collectibles on Dunbar Street early Monday morning, using a stolen pickup truck to pull a safe out of the business. The shop's co-owner, Mark Lee, says the cards are attracting thieves because they're easy to sell.
13: Pokemon cards right now is like really, really easy to resell. So lots of people have been targeting Pokemon cards because it's easier than even steal a watch.
5: Police recovered the stolen truck in Surrey later that morning, but investigators are still searching for the suspects. It's 7:35, and that's the CBC News from Victoria.
0: Thank you, Liz. How is the weather looking for today?
5: For Greater Victoria and the Southern Gulf Islands, sunny and hazy, windy near the Juan de Fuca Strait this afternoon. On the Sunshine Coast and east and inland Vancouver Island, sunny, smoky near Port Alberni. For West Vancouver Island, fog patches near the coast this morning, then a mix of sun and cloud. For the North Island, foggy and cloudy with a chance of drizzle this morning, skies clearing near noon. The high to 25 in Victoria and 30 on East Vancouver Island, feeling hotter with the humidity for those areas. The high to 18 on the North Island.
0: And Alex, how is it out there right now?
14: Right now, mainly sunny and 14 degrees in Victoria, 12 in North Cowichan, 13 in Nanaimo, 13 and sunny in Campbell River, 14 and sunny in Comox. In Port Alberni at the moment, it's 12 degrees, 13 in Powell River, 14 in Qualicum Beach. In Tofino at the moment, 13 degrees with some fog. And at the Port Hardy Airport, it's mostly cloudy and 13 degrees.
0: Thank you, Alex. On the ferries, no waits from Swartz Bay to Swanson. Right now, the 8 o'clock still has 20% of its vehicle space available. We have do have a one sailing wait from both Nanaimo terminals. So from Duke Point to Swanson, the 7:45 is full to vehicle traffic. The 9 o'clock still has 26% of its vehicle space available. And from Departure Bay to Horseshoe Bay, the 8:40 is full. The 10:55 has 8% of its vehicle space available. And a reminder to folks traveling between Denman and Hornby that the first three round trips of the day today are canceled. That's because BC Ferries crew had to work late last night to help with someone who needed medical care, so they need to get sufficient rest before they can get sailing again. So those sailings will begin with the 10 o'clock leaving Hornby traveling to Denman this morning. It is 24 minutes now before 8 o'clock. You may have heard that CBC is looking for BC's best roadside attraction this summer, and four Vancouver Island highlights are still in the running. That includes the famous Chemainus murals, dubbed Vancouver Island's outdoor gallery by the Chemainus Festival of Murals Society. The large outdoor paintings have been loved by both visitors and locals for decades now. Joining us to talk more about the murals is Tom Arnold. He is president of the Chemainus Festival of Murals Society. Good morning, Tom.
15: Good morning. It's Tom Andrews.
0: I'm so sorry, Tom. Thank you for joining us, Tom Andrews.
15: Yes.
0: For those who don't know the murals' history, can you remind us or tell us how they came to be?
15: Yes, they started in 1982 when the Chemainus was going through an economic downturn due to the slowdown in the forestry industry. So the local mill was about to close. So the town had to do something to keep its economy going. So there was a program sponsored by the BC government to revitalize downtown cores for towns that were in trouble. So Chemainus applied and received a grant to revitalize the town. So part of that revitalization was to introduce the mural program to stimulate the economy through tourism. That's how it all started.
0: And how did people in the community feel at the time?
15: Well, there were some skeptics, of course. It was a totally new idea, and they didn't really understand how it was all going to work. But eventually they came around and bought into it because it became very successful right from the start. It drew thousands of tourists, especially during Expo 86. Really became popular, and that sort of put Chemainus on the map.
0: Okay. And who decided what the murals would be of, and then who actually painted them?
15: Well, there was a committee set up, and then Carl Schutz really had the idea of doing the murals. And they went by a book called Water Over the Wheel. It had a number of photographs of the history of Chemainus. So that started with the idea that they'd use those photographs to create murals, and then they went out and got bids from various famous mural artists around the world, who then came to Chemainus and painted murals based on those original photographs.
0: What do you think makes them so appealing?
15: Well, they're large. They're colorful. They depict the history. A lot of them have some hidden objects in the murals. A lot of them have optical illusions. They're just fascinating to watch. It's just a huge outdoor art gallery that You can do a self-guided tour, follow the yellow footprint. It's fun for a family outing. You know, children can get involved. It's something for the whole family to

0: each year what, you know, what is urgent that needs to be refreshed or redone. And we go from there. And so the whole focus is to keep them attractive and appealing to the public, and then add to the program, like add a mural every year if we can, so that people can come back and see new murals instead of, you know, it's sort of stuck in the same old murals every year. So right. we try and add new technology to enhance their experience through QR codes that point out some of the optical illusions. And we use artificial intelligence to create some AR, augmented reality. So some of the murals will come alive, which is interesting. It was a steam train crossing a bridge with steam puffing out and steam locomotive chugging away, or a marching band sort of comes alive in a mural and starts marching across the video. So we're trying to make it attractive to different generations so that everyone could get involved in it.
1: So what do you think about the Chimanis murals being in the running for BC's best roadside attraction in this competition that CBC is running?
0: Oh, I think that's wonderful. I think people will be impressed when they come here. It's, like I say, self-guided tour. You can buy a mural guide, or you can go to our website, muraltown.com, and there's an interactive map there. They'll guide you and give you information on the artists and what you see in the murals. And some of them have, like I said, QR codes that will take you to some of the different aspects and really inform you of what's going on. They're just beautiful to see, and we've kept them refreshed and colorful and vibrant. So it's quite an attraction. It brings in thousands of tourists every year. So it's good for locals to come and see them also. It's the number one attraction in Chimanis. They keep track of who comes and why they come.
1: Now, you are competing against three other roadside attractions on the island in the CBC competition. The others are Cathedral Grove, Goats on the Roof, and the Malahat Skywalk. How do you feel about your chances of beating them?
0: Oh, well, that's be tough competition with them, but I think this is something that the whole family can enjoy, and it's very unique. It tells the history of the town, some of the major organizations in the community, and there's more than just the murals, but you know, they're the main attraction. Chimanis is a lovely little town. You could spend a day here or a weekend and enjoy music or the theater along with the murals. So I think we have a good chance of winning, and I hope people will come and view them and enjoy the experience.
1: Excellent. Well, Tom, thank you for taking the time to speak with us this morning.
0: Thank you for having me.
1: Tom Andrews is the president of the Chimanis Festivals of Murals Society. If you want to follow along as CBC audience helps choose BC's best roadside attraction and help choose yourself, go to cbc.ca/BC. Today, the voting is for the best roadside attraction in the north as we start to whittle the list down throughout the rest of the summer. And let us know if you have a favorite roadside attraction, if you've got one on the island, maybe you've got a favorite mural in Chimanis. You can send an email to victoria@cbc.ca. Well, there's another competition going on right now. The shortlist for the Polaris Music Prize Song of the Year is out. The prize is for the Canadian Song of the Year, judged on artistic merit only. And each week we are playing one of the songs that has been nominated. Today's track is from Toronto's Charlotte Cornfield. It's called Hurts Like Hell.

0: It's Toronto's Charlotte Cornfield with her song Hurts Like Hell. It is on the shortlist for the Polaris Music Prize Song of the Year. It's 11 minutes now before 8 o'clock. Well, Victoria's Point Ellis House Museum will close to the public on August 21st. In a statement from BC's Ministry of Tourism, the province said this comes as the Métis Nation of British Columbia ended their contract to be the site's operator. It's a blow that comes as other local museums face their own challenges. Tim Willis is a local museums and exhibits consultant, and he joins us now to discuss. Good morning, Tim.
1: Good morning, Catherine.
0: First of all, for people who aren't familiar with it, what is Point Ellis House?
1: It's an historic home. It's over 160 years old. It was lived in by a number of settler families. The one that I'm more familiar with is the O'Reilly family, and it's been operated as a beautiful historic site filled with objects and has so many remarkable stories to tell.
0: Why do you think it's important to have museums like that?
1: I think, if you think of your sense of home, if our collective sense of home comes from understanding the place we live in, and that means understanding its past and its rich past, and Point Ellis House is a really good example of a settler story, a colonial story, but it's also a First Nations story. And I think it collectively, those things, those places, the museums in the community, they are our touchstones to what it means to be from this area. Even though our personal history might not be to do with this place, it is when you have lived in a place long enough, those places become representative of our collective heritage. And I think the worry to me is that whenever I hear of a site like Point Ellis House closing, I sort of have this initial reaction, which is, oh my gosh, what happens if it doesn't reopen? It becomes less important to us. I'm thinking of the old courthouse on Bastion Square, which was the home for the Maritime Museum of BC. And those of you who are familiar with it, it is a beautiful building and it has a remarkable history and it has remarkable things inside, like a courthouse and an old elevator. And that place closed over a decade ago and has not reopened, and it's simply lost from the public consciousness. And I just think every time one of these things happens, it incrementally takes away from our story.
0: Whose responsibility is it, though, to make sure that places like that succeed? Is it up to the province or some level of government to provide the funding to keep it open regardless? Or is it the job of the museums to attract enough visitors? If people don't go visit it, for example, does it matter?
1: Well, I think it matters. I think attendance is not the only measure of value. These small historic sites don't gain as many attendees as, say, the Royal BC Museum, but they matter. They are part of a mosaic. And the responsibility for ensuring that they exist is government's. I think it's too long governments have sort of argued that museums and historic sites need to become more entrepreneurial to raise money so that they can become self-sustaining. It can't be done. I mean, there is no evidence that that can be done. Sure, they can charge admission or ask for donations and look for support in the community. But the heart of the matter is they're fairly expensive to run every year. They have staff, they have maintenance issues, they have operational costs. And it's government's responsibility. And I say that absolutely because I know, from experience, those societies that thrive with their heritage do so because government believes in and places a value on heritage.
0: Do you have an example of a society or a government that you think handles this well?
1: Well, I was going to point to my birthplace, which is, you know, England, which mm-hmm. is filled with historic sites and museums and has gone through a long and sort of roller coaster history of government support for those institutions. I think that the sort of shining moment probably in England came when a Labour government, newly elected, you know, around the year 2000, declared all of the national museums free of charge and you know, really placed a value on the heritage being part of the national story. So I think, yes, around the world, there are jurisdictions. Nordic countries do a really good job of this, as does Holland. We in North America don't do a good job of this. And I think we do this at our peril, because every time one of these places is put on ice or closes permanently, it's lost from consciousness, and our story is the poorer for it. And can I give you one little example of why a place like Point Ellis House matters? It happened when I was head of exhibitions at the Royal BC Museum, and we were working on an exhibition on the race to reach the South Pole, the race between Amundsen and Captain Scott. And lo and behold, what did we find? What in the collection were love letters from Captain Scott to Kathleen O'Reilly at Point Ellis House. Scott was posted to Esquimalt as part of his training in the Royal Navy as a young officer, and he fell in love with Kathleen O'Reilly, and they exchanged these really tender letters. She never married. He went back to England and married, and then went to the South Pole and died. But that's part of the tapestry. And I think I really mourn the fact that our historic sites aren't valued in the way I think they should, because they're important to us.
0: Now, the province says it is sort of looking at options to eventually reopen Point Ellis House, but they also say that they will ensure that the site and its heritage artifacts are preserved and protected. That's a quote from them earlier this week. Mm-hmm. Could the artifacts of that home be moved to somewhere like the Royal BC Museum to preserve that heritage?
1: I don't know. I really don't know. I think it's a big thing for a museum to take on a new collection like that, and that would very much depend on the museum's collection strategy and policy and how much room they had. And I hate to see that happen, because I think the objects are much more valuable in situ, in the place in which they belong, in their own context. So that's a shame if that happens.
0: All right. Tim, thank you for joining us to discuss this morning.
1: Thank you, Catherine. It was a pleasure.
0: Tim Willis is a museum and exhibitions consultant based in Victoria. Point Ellis House will remain open until August 21st. It's open on Wednesdays, Thursdays, and Fridays. Liz MacArthur is here now with a look at your local news headlines.
2: The owners of 24 properties near a wildfire on the west side of Okanagan Lake have been told they'll be under an evacuation order today. The Wildfire Service says it's because weather conditions could allow for more aggressive growth along the fire lines. And in the meantime, some people in Boston Bar have been told they can return to their homes. Evacuation orders that came into effect weeks ago in that community have now been downgraded to evacuation alerts.
0: Thank you, Liz. In the forecast today for Greater Victoria and the Southern Gulf Islands, sunny and hazy, windy near the Wandafuca Strait as well this afternoon. On the Sunshine Coast and east and inland Vancouver Island, it will be sunny today, although Port Alberni, you will face some smoke. For West Vancouver Island, fog patches near the coast this morning and a mix of sun and cloud. And for the North Island, foggy and cloudy with a chance of drizzle this morning. Skies clearing near noon. Highs up to 25 degrees in Victoria, 30 on East Vancouver Island, and 18 degrees on North Vancouver Island. Well, when we come back after World Report, we're going to hear how BC Hydro is working to meet growing demand for power supply in the province. Energy Minister Adrian Dix will join us to talk about the utility acquiring the Island Generation Power Plant in Campbell River. That's coming up in the next half hour of the show. Let me tell you about ferries, though. The sort of headline is we've got a one sailing wait from Departure Bay to Horseshoe Bay. The 840 is full. And a reminder as well to folks on Hornby and Denman that the first couple of round-trip sailings of the day between those two islands have been canceled due to some crewing issues. They'll be back up and running at 10 o'clock. I'm Catherine Marlowe, filling in for Gregor Craigie. World Report is coming up next.
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4: 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He fought to pave the way for Canadian R&B, and he's here to tell you his story.
3: 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The CBC News is next. Coming up in half an hour, it's The Current.
5: I'm Lauren McGuinness. AI deepfakes have become so realistic that by the time they can be identified as fraud, they've often been accepted as fact and become part of the conversation. One expert on what we can do to fight this, coming up on The Current.
6: This is World Report. Good morning. I'm Anis Haidari. A U.S. Senate committee has found Dr. Anthony Fauci in contempt of Congress. Fauci was a leading health official for the United States during the COVID-19 pandemic. He refused to answer questions during a tense Senate hearing last week. Fauci was accused of misleading Congress on the origins of the coronavirus. For more on this, we are now joined by journalist Steve Futterman. Steve, what happened at today's hearing?
7: Well, this was quite a contentious hearing. In the end, the bottom line is that the vote was taken and that Anthony Fauci is being held in contempt of Congress for refusing to answer those 111 questions last week. He took the Fifth Amendment on all of them. Democrats opposing the contempt motion, Republicans supporting it. This was Rand Paul. He's the chairman. He's been behind this contempt motion.
8: Many of these questions can be answered only by Dr. Fauci. He answered none of them.
7: Democrats were furious at what Paul was doing. They responded in kind, saying that this is just a horrible precedent.
9: The chairman is now asking the committee to take a vote that could harm our ability to conduct future investigations and disregards constitutional protections long recognized by the U.S. Senate.
7: But the vote went exactly along party lines, 8 Republicans in favor of the contempt motion, 7 Democrats against it, so he has been held in contempt.
6: Okay, so what can we expect next?
7: Well, the big question is, will this go now before the total Senate? Normally, the way this works is the committee holds him in contempt, and then it goes to the full U.S. Senate. And because of the filibuster rule and everything, this would basically die on arrival at the Senate. But Rand Paul wants to send it directly to the Justice Department, bypassing the full Senate. This is a bit unprecedented. This Justice Department basically does, as we've seen in the last few months, what Donald Trump wants. So if Donald Trump wants Anthony Fauci to be held on a criminal contempt and wants the Justice Department to pursue this, possibly prosecute him, we could have a really major showdown about the powers of the Senate, the Fifth Amendment. Many, many constitutional issues could come up if this goes directly to the Justice Department.
6: Okay, Steve Futterman watching this for us in Los Angeles. Thank you.
7: Thank you, Anis.
6: Yemen's Houthi rebels have killed at least 30 government soldiers, and Yemeni government officials say at least 50 other people are wounded after Houthi rebels struck multiple sites today in that country, including military camps. The Houthis are identifying those sites as, quote, Saudi military deployments. They've admitted to targeting the sites with missiles and drones. The attacks mark an escalation between the Iranian-backed Houthis and the Saudi-led Yemen government. Iran says it is close to reaching a deal with Oman over the Strait of Hormuz. The two countries and the U.S. have been negotiating to reopen the critical waterway. Tehran says it has agreed on exact coordinates for new shipping routes. For more on this, we're joined by CBC's Julia Chapman from London. Julia, what more can you tell us about the deal?
10: Well, while talks between Iran and the U.S. have faltered, Iranian officials have continued to negotiate with Oman, the country on the other side of the Strait of Hormuz. And this news of progress has come from a spokesperson for Iran's foreign ministry. He didn't specify what the coordinates would be, but reports suggest that this would involve ships entering the Persian Gulf through Iranian waters and leaving it through Omani waters. The spokesperson doesn't mention any kind of tolls, which Iran has previously demanded. But he does say this agreement in itself wouldn't guarantee security for ships, and it would depend on third parties not obstructing the process, presumably a reference to the U.S.
6: We've also seen reports that the U.S. is running low on its weapons arsenal as this war with Iran stretches out. What more can you tell us about that?
10: Well, overnight, President Donald Trump has denied these reports. They came earlier this week from CBS News, which reported that the U.S. is running out of certain precision missiles like the ATACMS and precision strike missiles. There have also been previous reports of shortages of defensive missiles as well. But President Trump says the U.S. has massive amounts of munitions and more are being manufactured. He then threatened to hunt down people who have leaked this kind of information to the media, calling these leaks treasonous statements and saying he would seek long-term jail sentences for them. Researchers analyzing the U.S. action against Iran have indeed found that missile supplies are dwindling, which potentially leaves the country vulnerable in other arenas. They've suggested that it could take another 3 years for the U.S. to replenish its stocks to pre-war levels.
6: Okay, thank you for those details, Julia.
10: You're welcome.
6: That's the CBC's Julia Chapman joining us from London. Talks between Israel and Lebanon are expected to resume today. The negotiations coincide with fresh violence breaking out between the two countries. Israel says four of its soldiers were wounded in an explosion yesterday that happened inside a building in southern Lebanon. As a result, two soldiers are dead. The funeral for one of the soldiers was held in Jerusalem today. Lebanon's health ministry says one person is dead and a dozen are injured following Israel's retaliatory airstrike. The U.S.-mediated talks continue in Rome. The aim is to facilitate Israel's handover of parts of southern Lebanon to the Lebanese army. Human-caused climate change is doubling the likelihood of Canadian wildfires, says a new report out today. It's examining the conditions that contributed to last month's fires in Ontario and the Northwest Territories. As the CBC's Anand Ram tells us, the World Weather Attribution's findings indicate it is not just a Canadian problem.
11: Seriously, we're encased in flames now.
12: Caught in a terrifying pincer grip of a wildfire.
11: Oh yeah, look over there.
12: It's easy to say how unprecedented this feels, but scenes like this, shot by CN Rail workers surrounded by flames in northern Ontario last month, add to the precedent of a world where this is happening more and more.
11: It's a huge pressure on their organization, needing lots of resources.
12: Jonathan Boucher is a researcher with Natural Resources Canada and a co-author of a new rapid analysis that says human-caused climate change made conditions twice as likely for July's intense fires to burn in Ontario and the Northwest Territories.
11: They burned area at a really rapid rate, so only within a few days and weeks. Large areas have been burned.
12: The study also estimated Ontario could see this as often as every 6 years compared to every 40 in a world without our excess greenhouse gas emissions.
13: 2026 is yet another active year, so four in a row.
12: Mike Flanagan is a fire weather expert at Thompson Rivers University in Kamloops, BC.
13: As we warm, the atmosphere's ability to suck moisture of dead fuels increases rapidly. And unless we see more rain, our fuels are going to be drier.
12: And with millions in the path of the wildfire smoke, experts say it's not a local problem. Frederica Otto is a study co-author with Imperial College London.
14: If you care about anyone but the super rich, you have to stop burning fossil fuels.
12: A stark reminder with months left in Canada's fire season. Anand Ram, CBC News, Toronto.
6: Finally, in Calgary, mourners gathered last night for a community vigil honoring the life of Parker, a nonverbal 11-year-old boy with autism. Parker disappeared in mid-July. Many in the city spent nearly 2 weeks searching for him. His body was found last Wednesday in a network of pipes. The CBC's Brendan Coulter was at the vigil.
15: A whole new world.
16: A choir belts out one of Parker's favorite Disney songs as hundreds gather to remember him. Many in the crowd had joined the massive search effort, which drew thousands of volunteers and emergency crews before Parker's body was found in a tunnel system near a freeway. Among those at the vigil was Tanea Barber, who says Parker's story hits close to home.
17: My son is also part of the autism community. I've just been trying to hug my boy and my family a little tighter and just grieve.
16: Barbara Nicholson also has a son with autism. She hopes the vigil brought some closure to those who need it.
18: I think that parents with a child or an adult with a disability are extra connected to this story and the vulnerability our young adults and children have.
16: Mourners heard from speakers, including Calgary Mayor Jeremy Farkas, who had a message for Parker's family.
19: Calgary stands with you. Our city will walk beside you in the days ahead. We are never going to forget about you.
16: While Parker's parents did not speak in person at the vigil, they did share a recorded message thanking those who searched for their son.
20: Calgarians, you guys kept looking, you kept searching, and helped lead us to finding Parker.
16: Calgarians also left cards and handwritten messages for Parker's family, a chance to show them they aren't grieving alone. Brendan Coulter, CBC News, Calgary.
6: That is the latest national and international news from World Report. Top story on cbcnews.ca, updates on the wildfires across the Lower Mainland and Okanagan of BC and in the Pacific Northwest of the U.S. I'm Anis Haidari. This is CBC News.
0: Thank you, Anise. This is On the Island in Victoria. I'm Catherine Marlowe, filling in for Gregor.

Coming up in our final half hour, we will take you to a new accessible paddlecraft launch in the CRD and learn about how it is made with everyone in mind. And BC Hydro is buying a power generation plant on North Vancouver Island. We'll hear from BC's energy minister next.

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1: It was a tense night for some property owners in the village of Anmore, north of Port Moody. About three dozen homes are on evacuation alert because of a small fire burning in Belcarra Regional Park. And officials with the BC Provincial Court are warning about a new phishing scam around the province. It arrives as a text message saying it's a notice about a court date regarding a traffic ticket.
0: In the weather today for Greater Victoria and the Southern Gulf Islands, sunny and hazy with wind as well near the Juan de Fuca Strait this afternoon. The Sunshine Coast and East and Inland Vancouver Island are sunny today with smoke near Port Alberni. West Vancouver Island, fog patches near the coast this morning for you, and then a mix of sun and cloud. And for the North Island, foggy and cloudy with a chance of drizzle this morning, with skies clearing near noon. High to 25 degrees in Victoria, 30 on East Vancouver Island, and 18 on North Vancouver Island. Alex, what are the temperatures out there right now?
2: Right now, mainly sunny and 17 degrees in Victoria, 17 as well in North Cowichan and Nanaimo, sunny and 15 degrees in Comox and Campbell River, 15 degrees as well in Port Alberni and Powell River. Right now in Tofino, 13 degrees and some fog, cloudy and 13 degrees at the Port Hardy Airport, and in Qualicum Beach at the moment, it is 17 degrees.
0: And on the ferries, no waits to Tsawwassen, either from Swartz Bay or Duke Point. But from Departure Bay to Horseshoe Bay, we've got a one sailing wait. So the 840 is full to vehicle traffic, and the 1055 is almost full. It's got just 4% of its vehicle space available. So if you are intending to drive on today, you don't have a reservation, be prepared to wait from Departure Bay to Horseshoe Bay. Just a reminder as well to folks on Hornby and Denman, or folks who are hoping to get to Hornby this morning, the first couple of sailings of the day between those two islands have been canceled because BC Ferries crew were up late last night helping with a medical emergency and need to get rest before they can start operating it again. So sailings will begin at 10 this morning. It's 12 minutes now after 8 o'clock. Well, as you've been hearing in the news this morning, BC Hydro is purchasing a gas-powered electricity generating plant in Campbell River. It's part of a broader plan to ensure the province generates enough power to meet increasing demand in the coming years. Island Generation is the largest power generation facility on Vancouver Island and is typically used during periods of peak demand. For more on this, we have reached Adrian Dix. He is BC's Minister of Energy and Climate Solutions. Good morning.
3: Good morning, Catherine.
0: Now, BC Hydro already buys power from this plant when necessary. Why did it need to buy it outright?
3: Well, it won't really change its utilization. You're quite right. For the last 15 years, we use it as what's called a peaking plant, meaning when we have the highest level of electricity use, we use it to support the system. That the last 5 years has been about 15 days a year. This allows us to secure the site for Vancouver Island and maintain that level of support for the system while we build out renewables across the province.
0: As you mentioned, it's right now used about 15 days a year. Will that continue, or is it expected to be needed more frequently?
3: There's no plans to change that. It'll be used for the same purposes. Some years it's slightly less than 15. That's an average. Some years it's slightly more. But it's being used in this way, and it supports our system. We're able to dispatch that power when we need it. For example, on, say, the coldest day of the year, when people are using the most electricity, it helps support the system. If we were to give up that supply, which represents just over 1% of our system, then it would cost a lot of money to try and find an alternative. And we want to use all our resources to support conservation, to support upgrading our clean electricity resources, and, of course, to build new ones.
0: How is buying a gas-generating plant supporting clean energy?
3: It's supporting clean energy because we need 50% more energy between now and 2050. And BC, like unlike any other place really in Canada, perhaps Quebec, is focused on clean energy. So we want to use our resources for the 14 renewable energy projects that are underway right now with electricity purchase agreements. Those are all renewables. For things like the battery plant, which we also are using to support the system on Vancouver Island, we're going to build that out in North Cowichan between now and 2030. And other energy needs we have a very significant increase in demand for electricity. It's because of the increase in population, it's because of economic growth. And in BC, we've made the decision to go clean. Our system now is 98.4% clean. And to maintain that, we need a lot of investment. That means conservation. The largest PowerSmart program ever allows people to save money and to take climate action. Increasing in our optimization of our existing dams, for example, Revelstoke 6, we're adding a 6th turbine. And then we're going to need new resources as well, because we're going to need more electricity. And in BC, that's going to be clean electricity.
0: And so this is a stopgap, essentially, until we switch over to fully clean electricity?
3: Well, this maintains our system, right? This is a backup for our system. There's two kinds of energy. A wind power project provides significant energy, but it's not 24/7 energy. The wind doesn't always blow. So our dams and plants like this and batteries and potentially geothermal and biomass and other projects allow us to meet the peak demand in the system, the highest demand. You don't want to be using your highest demand every day, but you need to reach it when things are really cold or sometimes really hot and there's high demand. That's when you need your electricity. People want to know they're going to be warm in their homes. They're going to want to know that they can continue to function in those circumstances. So that's why you need what's called capacity. And BC Hydro needs both as it develops its energy system. So right now we're 98.4% clean energy. We're going to be staying that. This doesn't change that at all.
0: When do you hope to get to 100%?
3: Well, we may, but our bigger challenge isn't getting to 100%. It's meeting the increase in demand we're facing. If you're seeing a 50% increase in energy, you got to find that through renewable resources, and you got to invest in that. And there's basically three ways we're doing that. It's through conservation. We're going to save about 800 megawatts through our PowerSmart 2.0 program. It's really important because it allows people to take action themselves to both reduce their costs and to contribute really to climate action, to the reduction of energy use, really optimization. So virtually every dam we have is going to be upgraded so it produces more electricity with existing resources. In the case of Island Generation, we have a plant that's already there, already connected to the system, doesn't require those kind of upgrades and backs us up when we need it. So that's the priority, which is to build out our clean electricity system, and that's what we're doing.
0: The plan had been through Clean BC to, and I'm reading a quote here from the website, phase out BC Hydro's last gas-powered facility so the electricity we make is 100% clean, and that was by 2030. Will you be phasing out this facility by 2030?
3: No, we won't be. We've bought it in order to use it to back up the system. We have a massive increase in electricity usage that's expected everywhere in North America, and especially here. And we have to take actions to deal with that. In BC, we've taken some unique actions, including limiting the electricity that goes to AI and data centers. We did that about a year ago, long before others started talking about this issue. We were taking action on that because that's the demand side of electricity. We need to ensure that those resources protect ratepayers and go to the things we want them to go to. And that's important. That's an advantage of the BC Hydro system. So yes, we are going to keep Island Generation for about, as I say, 15 days a year backing up the system while we build out this really need for more clean electricity, which is what we're doing.
0: This plant, Island Generation, is powered by natural gas. There have been issues in the past with natural gas supply. How reliable is that supply now?
3: I think for what we need it for, which is for this kind of peaking plant, what we use it for and what we've used it for the last 16 years, we believe we'll be able to find adequate natural gas to support it.
0: As you know, we have wildfires burning across the province. And this time of year, when we have these wildfires burning, people are thinking about climate change. How do you balance dealing with these fires that are harming our province with also continuing to generate greenhouse gas emissions through plants like this?
3: Well, we do it by building out clean electricity. And BC is unique in this regard. Even Manitoba Hydro is proposing in its plans to build combined cycle natural gas plants. That's base power, right, for its system. We are staying clean. You see this with our 14 renewable energy projects that are very significant. You see it in our clean energy plan and our plan for firm power like this, which is, again, all clean. You see it in our PowerSmart programs, our optimizations of existing resources. No one in North America is doing what we're doing with respect to clean energy. And we're able to do it because we have BC Hydro, because we've made these investments in the past, and we're going to continue to do it. I think British Columbians can be proud of this time that we are leading North America on clean energy, and we'll continue to do so.
0: Adrian Dix, we'll leave it there. Thank you for joining us this morning.
3: Hey, thank you, Catherine. Take care.
0: Adrian Dix is BC's Minister of Energy and Climate Solutions. It's 20 minutes now after 8 o'clock. Well, Elk and Beaver Lake recently got a new accessible paddlecraft launch. It's at the Brookley Boat Launch, which is at the northern tip of Elk Lake. And the Capital Regional District says it is part of its ongoing commitment to improving accessibility across its regional park system. Tanelle Bolt consulted on the project and is a wheelchair user herself. She says proper accessibility for disabled people at parks and beaches on Vancouver Island is very limited, with many not being able to touch water at all or to get into kayaks without assistance. Our Isabella Khaleesi headed down to the new launch with Tanelle to see how it works.
4: So the new dock system starts here, and you can see no threshold. I don't have to pop my front wheels up to get onto it. We're working on getting a longer piece extension here because safety first, I'm on my back wheels. And then it'll make it less of a grade. And no thresholds. That's unheard of. They don't even build curb access like that. So here we have a shallow, deep stepped unit that I can transfer from my seat height onto the step and then down the steps with my boat in the channel down here. And this slides out over the boat, and I'm able to then transfer across onto there and then down into my boat, or vice versa. These straps are to help you lift yourself up and out. Super sturdy. The other way that I've transferred is using just this ground level here, and I'll transfer out of my chair onto the ground and then into a lower boat. And this is, I'm able to slide this with one hand. Somebody with less finger function or more weak would need a hand with that, but still it's easier to transfer down these steps or from the ground and into your boat. Even for somebody who just has balance issues, to step from there using this handle, which is secured and it's not an addition. These are all welded pieces to the dock system, so you don't have to worry about it failing on you with all of your body weight on it. Getting into a stationary boat that is not wobbling around and getting into your kneeling or seated position, and there's rails on either side to help push yourself into the water. And then you just paddle yourself back up and do it reverse to get out. We also have a no threshold entry off the dock. If somebody puts their boat on that end, there is no threshold and no bumper edge to step over. Unfortunately, the ladder has a little step to get onto it, but we are working on fixing that and making it so that the ladder back up onto the dock is more accessible. But that was a safety feature because it was designed without a ladder, and there has been incidents of people off of docks in marinas not being able to get back onto the dock and unfortunately like passing away from it. So this one has a nice safety ladder at the end.
5: You were the main consultant on this. I don't know, what are some things that during the process other people were kind of like overlooking that maybe you were like, no, this is like an important part that we need to make sure like this is a thing?
4: This is a marrying of a whole bunch of experiences all together in one. Like I said, the safety ladder is totally an accessibility feature that others will use and I will not. So being able to explain to people how this was being built for the greater community, not just wheelchair users, was sometimes something that just had to be reiterated when I was making arguments for the way things were designed, like removing the bumper on the end of the dock. So if somebody is wanting to load their boat floating, they don't have to get up over a 4-inch, 3-inch lip to get into the boat.
5: How many places do you know on the island has this type of boat launch?
4: Zero. That is the honest truth. There is nothing that I've seen like this on the island. There are added additions to docks, but again, that is not on the island. Where I was able to experience that was Whistler Adaptive at Alta Lake.
6: again, which is where some of the experience and information we used to design this one came from, was zero.
5: You said that, like, yourself and some of the friends you know have also been, like, using the stock so far. What have you been hearing from people?
6: They're coming back, right? They're trying paddle boarding that they wouldn't have done otherwise without this. It's the same feedback as I give. Like, what a lovely experience to be able to get out on the water in the afternoon, and you don't need a crew of people, and you don't go home soggy and dirty, and it doesn't take a whole bunch of strain to get in and out of the boat, and you don't need help from other people to transfer from your chair into the boat and back out of it. It just takes some figuring out of the innovative technology that's been implemented for better access, and yeah, it makes you come back because it's not an exhausting experience.
5: That's awesome. Well, Tanel, that's all I have for my questions. Is there anything else you want to add?
6: Come down, try it out, and share your feedback with us. Tell us what you think.
7: It's Tanel Bolt, a consultant on the new paddle launch at Elk Beaver Lake in Saanich. She was speaking with our Isabella Khaleesi. Well, 45 years ago today, Stevie Nicks released her first album. Let's have a taste. This is her song, Edge of 17.

0: Well, if you are a fan of road trips in BC and you are not already weighing in on the best roadside attraction, don't forget CBC BC, as in CBC British Columbia, is running brackets this summer to try and determine the best roadside attraction today. The first contenders of the North face off. One of them is Mr. PG. Barkerville is also on the list. You can learn more at cbc.ca/BC. 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
1: This is CBC News from Victoria. It's 8:30 right now. It's 17 degrees and mainly sunny at the Victoria Airport. Good morning. I'm Liz MacArthur. Hot, dry weather continues to increase the risk of wildfires in much of the province. Across BC, 51 of the 112 active fires are out of control. More than 7,000 people are under evacuation orders. Some evacuation alerts in the Thompson-Nicola region have been expanded due to the Pear Lake and French Bar Creek fires, bringing the total number to approximately 230. People in Boston Bar are finally going home now that the evacuation orders issued last month have been downgraded to evacuation alerts. The Brunswick Creek and Ainslie Creek wildfires have yet to be contained. Highway 1 remains closed in some areas of the interior. In the Okanagan, an evacuation order has been expanded due to a fire south of Fintry. The Bradley Creek fire near Vernon, which destroyed more than 200 properties, did not significantly grow yesterday. And in Metro Vancouver, 35 properties are under an evacuation alert due to a fire in Port Moody in Belcarra Regional Park. The Bureau of Canada is reminding homeowners facing property losses or damage due to wildfires about navigating the insurance claim system. Bisma Mughal has more on what evacuees can keep in mind about the extent of coverage.
2: Devin McMillan is an evacuee of the Bradley Creek wildfire.
3: I knew which house was mine, and I just saw it. It looked like it blew up. It was horrific.
2: She is one of many who lost their homes to the blaze. Rob Dupree with the Insurance Bureau of Canada says climate change is making things worse every year. He adds while BC Standard Home Insurance covers fires of all types, it's important to build fire-resilient communities.
4: Strengthening building codes, utilizing fire-resistant materials, working with the community on fire-smart mitigation measures.
2: He says in most cases, even evacuees unsure about damage done to their property can access additional living expense coverage. And for those who are facing damages,
4: that additional living expense could be extended until you're able to repair or rebuild your home.
2: The important thing, he adds, is to start the claims process right away. Bisma Mughal, CBC News, Vancouver.
1: Amidst a smoky wildfire season in BC's Okanagan, some wineries are concerned how the smoke will affect their product. Smoke taint can happen when ripening grapes are exposed to wildfire smoke. It makes wine taste ashy, sooty, and undesirable. And even a distant fire can pose a risk to grapes. Rowan Stewart is with the BC Grape Growers Association. He says smoke taint has affected almost every producer in the Okanagan Valley to some extent over the past few years.
5: We're trying to make wine, and Mother Nature is not always on board with that. And if you get smoke at the wrong time, it can really ruin the harvest. Like, you can lose all the fruit.
1: The Okanagan has been hit by several air quality warnings due to wildfire smoke over the past few weeks, and wine growers continue to face uncertainty about their crops. If you've gotten a text recently from the BC Provincial Court, it's most likely a scam. The court says fraudulent notices are being sent across the province telling people they must attend court for a traffic ticket. However, the court says it does not send notices by text. It also says anyone who needs to check the status of a traffic ticket should call ICBC directly. The City of Victoria says repairs will begin on the playground at Stadacona Park later this month after damage from a fire earlier this year. Lisa Helps is the volunteer chair of the Fernwood Community and Arts Association. She says the community is happy to have it restored.
6: Sometimes when these things happen, it takes years to find funding or get in the priority list. But everyone that I've spoken to seems to be very happy that it's happened so quickly. Thankful to the family that raised money. Thankful to the city for coming back to the table so quickly.
1: The city says the community raised and donated over $11,000 to rebuild the playground. The total project budget is $350,000. And a Vancouver trading card shop is reeling after thieves stole tens of thousands of dollars in Pokemon cards in an early morning break-in this week. Police say it's the latest in a string of thefts targeting collectors and collector shops across the region.
7: Vancouver police say two masked suspects broke into Royal Card Shop and Collectibles on Dunbar Street just before 3 a.m. Monday. Investigators say they pried open the back door, then used a stolen pickup truck to drag a safe out of the business. Co-owner Mark Lee estimates a loss of roughly $60,000 to $80,000.
8: Definitely, like, I feel bad of my loss and store loss. But, like, the cars that belong to customers, those are, like, the hard part.
7: Police say the robbery comes amid a growing number of Pokemon card thefts, including robberies targeting collectors during marketplace meetups. UBC marketing professor Shin Oblander says booming demand has made the cards an attractive target.
9: Pokemon cards are now seen as assets that can be flipped. That also creates incentive for theft.
7: Police recovered the stolen pickup truck later that morning in Surrey and are searching for two suspects. Shivani Joshi, CBC News, Vancouver.
1: It's 8:35, and that's the CBC News from Victoria.
0: Thank you, Liz. What do people need to know about the weather as they head off into their day?
1: For Greater Victoria and the Southern Gulf Islands, sunny and hazy today. Windy near the Juan de Fuca Strait this afternoon. On the Sunshine Coast and east and inland Vancouver Island, sunny. Smoky near Port Alberni. For West Vancouver Island, fog patches near the coast this morning. A mix of sun and cloud. For the North Island, foggy and cloudy with a chance of drizzle this morning. Skies clearing near noon. The high to 25 in Victoria, 30 on East Vancouver Island. Both areas feeling hotter with the humidity today. And the high to 18 degrees on the North Island.
0: If you are in the Greater Victoria area and are looking for something to do tonight, you could head over to the Gorge Park Pavilion to check out the Honoring Peace event. This is remembering the atomic bombing of Hiroshima and Nagasaki. The event starts at 6 o'clock where you can make lanterns, and then there'll be music and talks. And then as the sun sets, you can send those lanterns off into the gorge. And the weather will be pretty good, although maybe a little bit hazy. That is it for our show today. I'm Catherine Marlowe, filling in for Gregor Craigie. We will be back with you tomorrow. In the meantime, have a wonderful day. The Current is next.

Hi there, I'm Jason D'Souza. Join us every weekday afternoon for All Points West. Get up to speed with all the big news stories of the day and stay for your connection across Vancouver Island and the Sunshine Coast. All Points West comes your way starting at 3 o'clock.